0: Hello, and welcome to You Are Here, where we carry the discourse forward towards a deeper, more nuanced understanding of where we are, where we want to be, and how we get there. I'm your host, Dave Frank, and today we're going to be speaking with Blaise Bonpane, who is a candidate for Arcata City Council, blue-collar tree pruner, and K-12 through university political science teacher. And later in the hour, we'll be speaking with Julie Ryan, who is a Humboldt Community Services District Board member and Redwood Region Economic Development Commission member, who is running for re-election for her HCSD seat on the board. Welcome, Blaise.
1: Thank you.
0: Thank you big time for joining us. Thank you big time for joining us here today. We really appreciate it that you're going to be speaking with us. We'll be talking today a little bit about your life experiences, progressive values, and policy priorities. And we're going to explore how your background informed your decision to step forward as a candidate to participate in community service. So thanks for being here to talk to our Redwood Community Radio listeners.
1: Sounds good. Thank you.
0: So just to kick it off, for folks who don't know, we are just about 4 weeks away, 4 weeks from this coming Tuesday till Election Day, Tuesday, November 3rd. And there's a lot at stake nationally, so that's probably why it should be on your radar. But for what we can actually do here closer to home, I think that the stakes are pretty high as well. So just make sure that whatever races are on your ballot, you should have received the information guide and the general election guidance book as well from the office of the registrar and county clerk, our very own Juan Cervantes. And, the ballots should be dropping, I think, within about 5 days. So that means we're going to be getting them next week. And just as a reminder for folks, people are recommending that you mail it in early or that you take it more people are giving guidance that you actually take it to a designated drop box or to the Office of Elections directly. There's lots of information out there about where to find these places. And again, for folks who don't know, there is a question about how the timeliness of mailing in ballots. So as long as you're early, it should be fine. But there is the potential for delay. So I'm just throwing that out there. Why don't we kick it off today, Blaise, by just a little bit of a background. I'd like to hear, and I think folks would benefit, I guess full disclosure, I met you at the North Country Fair, and we were both volunteering at the Humboldt Progressive Democrats tent. So we had a concentrated bonding experience, but we were real busy talking to other folks. And just, just the way you kind of presented your vision, I thought it was really important to get you out there speaking to encourage people during this time of discouragement. So if you could, I found it quite positive speaking with you. Can you tell us a little bit about your background and formative political influences?
1: Sure. Thanks, David. I do come from quite a political background and one that is quite rooted in very strong ethics. And the ethics are based on certainly an ecumenical view of the world and the view of ethics. But let me get to the chase here. My father was a Catholic priest and my mother was a Catholic nun before I was born and before they got together, of course.
0: I don't think he told me that. That's actually pretty wild. I've never heard anybody say that in my life, and I'm raised Catholic too.
1: Yeah. But my father is a scholar of liberation theology. And people who are interested in going deeper into my background, many people know of my father and my parents because they were internationally known peace and justice activists. And were so their whole life. In fact, the newspapers in Los Angeles called them the kingpins of the Los Angeles peace and justice movement, because they were involved in not just moving their organization, the Office of the Americas, forward but they were involved in the movement, as we used to call it, because feminism, civil rights, environmentalism, peace and justice, we used to call that whole thing, which now we kind of call progressive politics or something. We used to call it the movement, taking off from the 60s, really, when we saw these things as very much united and very much as asking for the same thing in different contexts, not as divided as it is today. So that broad base, that's another phrase I grew up with. Broad-based peace and justice movement is what has really been the crucible that has made me into the sculpture that I am politically.
0: Right on.
1: So my parents were very focused on US foreign policy in Central America, but they were also part of the beginning of the United Farm Workers Union and worked for the Dolores Huerta and Cesar Chavez in the early days. In fact, I was born at the headquarters of the United Farm Workers. And so I met Dolores Huerta the day I was born. And she and the other leaders and people sang to me on my first day of life, Las Mañanitas, which is, a happy birthday song in Spanish. But so my parents working for the the most cutting edge union in America certainly had a lot to do with where I'm coming from too. And I've been pro union. I've been actually I worked for the University of California, which is the largest employer in California, second only to the state itself. I did the labor contract negotiations with between the UC and every union for years. And so I got to really see a lot of different unions and work in solidarity with them and do protests and negotiations. So like the kind of white collar work, if you will, and then the blue collar work of getting people out to organize, but as a contract negotiator and an organizer. So, my background in progressive politics is quite thick, and I could go on and on.
0: Yeah, so
1: But there's a
0: you
1: little
0: let
1: something
0: us
1: for you.
0: No, that's cool. So this is incredibly interesting. You let us know through your bio that I said it's you said I think blue collar tree pruner and but also K through 12 and through college educator in political science. Can you tell us a little bit about that education experience and maybe how that might have informed your decision to run for office?
1: Yeah, definitely. I was schooled up to do some either academics, well, really both academics and organizing in nonprofits and in government. So I got my bachelor's degree at UC Berkeley with honors. In peace and conflict studies,
0: Oh, wow.
1: ready to walk in my parents' footsteps as much as possible. And I got a master's degree in, from the University of Washington Evans School of Public Administration, and focused on international policy and nonprofit management, both of those concentrations. And so that's what qualified me, to teach political science at both College of the Redwoods and Cal Poly here, but as a lecturer. And it also helped qualify me to teach similar subjects, social sciences in K through 12 schools, mostly high school. I taught in Petrolia, I've taught in Hoopa, extensively in Hoopa, and that background also helped me to connect with the Hoopa community and other indigenous communities because of shared emphasis on the idea of decolonization politics and how decolonization is where it's at. It's how we can restore, as we did at the Matole Restoration Council, the work of the Matole West Restoration C Council, where I was program director and CFO and board member and AmeriCorps mentor and a whole bunch of other things, for many years. It's not just to restore the river and the banks of the river, but it's to restore our relationship, the human relationship, to the ecosystem. And it's very distinctly to do that with respect to the way that the Matole people did, and with constant consultation with those people. No one going out and saying, I now speak for the Matole people, and this is what they would do, very reverent. The book Totem Salmon was written by the founder, well, the co-founder of the Matole Restoration Council, Freeman House, and he did a remarkable amount of ongoing research with basically trying to figure out what the Matole would do instead of what would Jesus do. It's like, what would the Matole do with the Matole? That's a very good question to answer. And so all of that is part of what led me, because I was a teacher, because I had some degrees from some cutting edge, top-notch universities, and my background in politics and organizing all made me a good candidate for teaching political science at the college and university level, and I enjoyed it very much.
0: So your resume is stacked, not just with words, but deeds. So obviously very admirable. But let's peel back one layer, beyond just being qualified and thoughtful and forward-looking, but also, like the seven generations kind of mantra that I was raised with. You're looking three generations back and three generations forward to make sure you respect what has been before and that you are a steward for what's to come. Beyond that, it's a bold, I don't know if bold's the right word, but stepping into the political arena these days is a firestorm. It's a thankless place to operate. So was there anything in particular, because you put your name in the hat for, or in the ring for, a city council member in Arcata. Was there something in particular that led you to that avenue for community engagement?
1: Well, yes. Well, many things. I guess what it's always it's been on my mind. My father ran for several offices. He ran for federal Congress, and my grandfather ran for Congress also. And with the political background that I've already bored you with, it's been on my mind for a long time. In fact, I even ran in high school for the youth and government program. I was the Speaker of the Assembly, and that was a statewide election from that. So I started running for offices as soon as I could. And it's been on my mind to run, or that I could run. But with what's going on with the Trump administration, with just crises after crises, just raining down, with absolute fascism and deaths, the government killing people just for protesting, the government killing people, killing citizens and non-citizens, hauling them away, up to 2,000 thousands of people in a day, every day. that we're hauling people off and putting them in alligator Alcatraz. I mean, what the hell? We're torturing them. Where the people are dying in there, and they're being separated from their children, and children are sick in there. I mean, we're torturing our own citizens and just people. It's insane. So, I mean, that's not, that's just one of the things that made me want to run now, is because of ICE in particular. Not that that is the most insane thing, but that is something that cities need to deal with in particular. I keep hearing, though, and that this is why I ran, really, because I know that there are other candidates in Arcata, that Arcata is a pretty hip town, and that there's going to be, progressive candidates, like myself. So I've always been like, hey, if there's somebody good doing it, I'm not going to run, But I kept hearing when I would go to city council about this very conservative idea about the role of local governments, which is highly fallacious and very dangerous to spread out. That is the idea that local governments should only discuss within their borders, and the people who are residents there, who are registered residents of that place, and not think about the air that actually flows, from all over the world, and the water that flows all over the world that comes here just for a few minutes, and the politics that flows all over the world and lands on us. It's like acid rain. There's no real borders. So we really have to have a glocal, as I say, at the bottom of all of my entries in local elections. I say, think glocally, vote Bonpain. Glocal has been a term that has helped us to understand that everything local is global and everything global is local. And that's where I'm coming from. Certainly, ICE is a great example of. We have this phenomenon all over the world of immigrants, of attacking immigrants, blaming immigrants, shooting and killing immigrants, ignoring immigrants who are traveling and die overseas, and just either ignoring their plight or actually escalating their plight by design. And then we're supposed to pretend that, oh, in Arcata there's no immigrants, and so there's no hatred. That's all that stuff is way over there. But we've already had people, Arcata citizens, be picked up by ICE. They weren't in Arcata when they got picked up, but they are already, if not only immigrants, but anybody who could look to an ICE agent as if they were an immigrant, and then everybody else who's doesn't want this to happen, we are already affected by it. Because I know
0: Absolutely.
1: I am. I'm worked up right now because I'm thinking about all of the people that ICE is picking up today, wherever they are. So the federal government is going around to cities and saying, hey, we have a bunch of money because Trump gave us billions and billions of dollars. We can give you some of this money. It's very much like a bribe, or it really is a bribe. They have money that they will give to cities if the city allows them to unfold their weapons of terror on that city. And then the city like makes money, and then they get to turn off their police officers for certain things, and just let them go, and the city gets money. This will come to Arcata. This will come to all cities, and we have to

0: I did hear recently that the ICE tally, so to speak, they on their record keeping, they did surpass the 1 million person mark very recently. So they're very active. And as recently as last night, actually, during the governor's debate, the two candidates faced off, and there was a stark contrast where the Democratic candidate Javier Becerra, Secretary Javier Becerra, I guess former secretary, said that he did not believe that ICE should be going to California's agricultural, farms and kind of running roughshod through their labor force, that there was a better way to do it. So it's definitely front and center in people's minds. And you know, the alternative candidate, Steve Hilton, he wouldn't say that he disagreed with this policy. So it's probably nuanced for a lot of people, but at the fundamental level, we're talking about the due process of law. We're talking about the Constitution, human rights, human dignity, and I think that you've kind of explained that you think it needs to not just be centered in each of our hearts and minds, but also in, in our governments as well.
1: And I must say that if I may, other candidates for Arcata City Council are not really talking about ICE much, and many of them and many people on the City Council have bought the false idea that we're not supposed to talk about that because it's not relevant to Arcata, which is wild to me and unacceptable.
0: Yeah, just for clarification, is that specifically the policy you were thinking of when you said that people should be looking right at our doorstep instead of things, influences from outside of our geography? Or beyond that, were you thinking beyond that too?
1: You mean beyond ICE as an
0: Yeah, beyond
1: example of that?
0: immigration as an issue. Were you thinking of other issues, or is this what really was
1: Oh
0: centering
1: no,
0: your thoughts?
1: there are many, many, many, many issues. A lot of issues that seem to people to not be local issues are in fact local issues. Like when cutting healthcare, that not only not we or we aren't only affected by that, we have ways to address what is happening there. And I think some of those levers of power, if you will, are unknown to many in local government. They're not unknown to me as a political scientist. We have to either we have lawsuits that I think people forget about too. We have to subsidize social services that have recently been taken away from citizens all over the country by federal policies. But within Arcata, we have to do what we can to subsidize senior care, education cuts, health care cuts, particularly cuts to trans people, to gender affirming care, which has been cut. I live right by the Open Door Clinic. I'm like looking at it right now. And they just had to cut that. There's a lot of trans people that work there, proudly, and they're now not doing that because of these cuts. So we can address that here. We can address it by through lawsuits. We can address it by raising revenues by through fees that we can. Anything similar to progressive taxation, regardless of whether it's literally a tax or other revenue streams, we have to pursue new and creative ways of subsidizing social services, which have recently been gutted. That's
0: Well,
1: another.
0: I know we're getting a little close to the bottom of the hour here, where our next guest will be joining in about 5 minutes. So are there any other policy priorities that come to mind for you'd like to share with folks? And I say this because I know that there was a town hall recently sponsored by the, I think it's called the Association of Realtors, And one of the main topics that they discussed, probably on brand for them, was housing. It's pretty contentious. The state has a mandate to make sure that each community does its part to build affordable housing.

0: and workforce housing, and communities are struggling. I think that it's become a sort of a hot button issue. That's probably why the new proposition, one of the propositions, I think it's 39, if I remember correctly, that has to do with raising, a fund, a pool of money, so the communities can, leverage those funds. Do you have any, perspective on maybe ways that you would address housing in Arcata?
1: Yes. Let me say, first of all, there are many issues that I am excited to work on. I didn't mean to take so much time on those, but I'm glad that I did too.
0: No, it's authentic. It's authentic. This is good.
1: Water politics, we need to follow. I'll list those and then I'll focus on housing quickly. Water politics in particular, we need to read and put into effect the sponge city ideas, which are traveling around the world, where cities sequester water as well as carbon. And we may have a way to sell excess water as well as a stream. But then so that's that. A lot to do on water. The Arcata General Plan 2045 is wonderful document, which has many water policies in it and ways to be more climate resilient in our development. And I'm for a lot of that, and I want to dig into those aspects. I also definitely want an AI moratorium. What's happening in that area is appalling and frightening. I want to see more bikes. I want to see demonstration gardens. I would like for the lawn outside of Arcata City Council to turn into a permacultural garden, showing people the new wave of gardening that's climate resilient and climate friendly and forward. I think there needs to be a few more stop signs around downtown. Around the plaza, there shouldn't be any. There should all be four-way stop signs. I almost got killed. But housing is a huge issue, and yes, people were talking about housing in a local elections discussion, and people were talking about, yeah, let's build. We need to build high rises. So we want to build more housing, so that there should be taller buildings. I don't think they need to be taller buildings. I think we need to have three-story buildings spread out around the different neighborhoods, and so we're not ghettoizing like we have ghettoized the Giuntoli area. We keep putting the homeless projects and the low-income housing and social services for individuals. It's all going to Giuntoli. We need to have more mixed income neighborhoods, mixed income housing. And the city council can set that rate for developers. And we should. I'm hearing singing. Okay, I don't know where that came from, but I like tiny homes. I like mixed income housing ideas. I don't like tall buildings, or not many of them. I live in the complex, the Sunset Terrace complex. There's probably about 500 people that live in this complex, and it's only two stories. It's all two stories, and so we can get those higher numbers and low income things. I'm a, you know, I pay a little less than $1,200 a month for a beautiful, pretty darn new apartment, and so we can do it. We can do it.
0: Well, right on. Thank you very much. I really appreciate your time here. I think we could have gone for much longer time and explored some of this in more detail. I'm not sure if you want to stick around till the top of the hour. Okay, cool. Right
1: Sure, let's
0: on.
1: do it.
0: We'll invite our other guest now to join us, and we'll circle back for some closing thoughts and how to reach you and get in touch with you. Maybe give a little help to your cause closer to the top of the hour. So our next guest this evening, welcome, Julie Ryan, is the Lou. I'm gonna let you modify my introduction, but you are currently a board member of the Humboldt Community Services District, and you are a commission member of the Redwood Regional Economic Development Commission. Is that still accurate?
2: Yes.
0: And if you can, just let us know what is there anything else that to add to that that I failed to add at this time?
2: No, that's pretty good. So hi everybody. Good evening, Julie Ryan here, and I am the newest board member at Humboldt Community Services District, which serves unincorporated Eureka and serves a population of about 20,000 people. And I am H, the district's representative on the Redwood Region Economic Development Commission, which has been really fascinating and a great opportunity.
0: Well, fantastic. Before you joined, I let everybody know that we're going to speak to two folks who I met out there in the community who also happen to be running for office. So in reality, I just found you amazingly interesting. So I'd like to talk to you a little bit about your life experiences, your progressive values, your policy priorities, but also how your background informed your decision to step forward as a candidate. And in your instance, I'm hopeful that you can tell us before, as part of this kind of intro into what informed your decision to run. I don't think everybody even knows what a services district is or what they do. So can you incorporate that like tutorial for us, please?
2: Sure. So, I live in, I'm like, where do I start? Once upon a time. So a community services district, you have one in Redway, the Redway CSD that provides your, water and wastewater services and, special districts. I believe there's about 30,000 in California serve unincorporated communities, so that you have some government structure because you're not a city and you're, but you're a bigger community than what the broader county can tend to. So special districts are formed to provide services similar to what a an incorporated city would do. And some examples would include, the utilities, water, wastewater, streetlights. There are healthcare districts like the Gerald Phelps Memorial Hospital in Garberville. That's a special district. There are also cemetery districts. There's park and recreation districts. So, libraries, and then fight like firefighting, so that you have fire departments. So they're really filling that gap for an unincorporated community that's large enough to need services, but is not, for whatever reason, is not incorporated. And the biggest service district area in Humboldt County is McKinleyville, Service District, which I think is about 15,000 people. Or actually,
0: Gotcha.
2: we're the biggest. Humboldt Community Services District is the biggest, and then McKinleyville.
0: Well, right on. So I think I overloaded you. That's the background. That's what
2: Yes.
0: is actually the office. But tell us a little bit about yourself, and like I said, your experiences, progressive values, and what kind of led you to step up for this community service role.
2: Sure. So I moved to Humboldt County in 2000 to attend back then Humboldt State University. I earned my bachelor's degree in natural resources planning with a minor in forestry. And while I was attending Humboldt State University, I would go out and plant trees with the Natural Resources Club. And I was a tour docent at the Campus Center for Appropriate Technology. And then I got really integrated in the community with and was a board member for a long time with the Humboldt County Youth Arts Program, aka the Placebo. So I helped basically run like an you know an music like a music venue, and it was drug, alcohol, violence free. But these really cool underground bands would play. So it was like a place for local bands to play, like a place for like younger people to hang out. And there's something really like, it's like this just sweet balance when you have hip hop or a ska band or a crunchy punk band or a crunchy metal band. And but everyone's like there to like hang out with their friends and like see the music, and everyone's like sober and being respectful of each other. And it's like, so it's like this like great win-win. But like it kind of gives, like it's like a safe place to like kind of be wild but have containers and blow off steam. And I had something like that growing up in the Bay Area. Some of you may have heard of 924 Gilman Street. I spent a lot of time there as a teenager, and it's true. I did see Green Day in 1991.
0: Oh
2: So,
0: my goodness.
2: and a lot of other bands. I was very young back then. So yeah, I had a lot of fun doing that. And the neat thing for me is, a lot of the younger people that knew me back then and were just like, oh, you're like the scene mom. They're adults now, they have kids, and it's just like really neat that that you run into people and it's like great to catch up with them. I did 2 years of AmeriCorps up here. I've worked at different nonprofits. I think one of the toughest and probably to this day like most unique and special jobs I have is I worked at the Raven Project for 3 years.
0: Oh, nice.
2: And that, which is it's a program or Redwood Community Action Agency, and it's a day drop-in center for runaway homeless and at-risk youth. And it's like the toughest job you'd ever love, because you see these kids who have heartbreaking stories, and have had these like really difficult challenges, but they are smart and funny and kind and resilient. And just being there to be a safe resource space, and being one of the safe, appropriate adults, I think it really just gave me like this huge perspective, a really interesting perspective on the community and some of the challenges that you see in the community. And so I've been really lucky to do a lot of things. And if anyone's going, hey, why does her voice sound familiar? It's true. I did this show called Left of the Dial on KHSU for many years, Fridays 10 to midnight. And that was a really wonderful opportunity. Because I, you know how it is, radio folks, you get calls from all over the place. People in Crescent City are calling to let me listen. People in Southern Humboldt call and let me listen. And I really loved it, because it's like, oh, hey, Friday night is not my night to like nerd out about music. And
0: Right on.
2: yeah, and just like check out new music, play music for people. And so I feel like I've had this opportunity to do, like some like really like serious heavy things, but also some like really fun, joyful things. And it always surprises me when people, let me know that something I did touched their lives. But 4 years ago I ran for the board, and people had asked me to run for several years, and they said, hey, you're smart, you care about people, and you should just do it. And I had worked on some other political campaigns for some really smart progressive people. And then 4 years ago when I went to run, I was like, I kept asking around, I said, is anybody running? Is anybody running? And people said, no, it's the same incumbents who I don't know who these people are, but this like on my like ornery little punk rock streak is like, well, okay, I guess it's my time, because so I did, and I really got, like I worked really hard and I won. And since then I've really learned, really learned a lot about how the district operates. And it's been really an interesting lens to learn more about, the challenges of local government and the context you work in, and all the boring minutiae behind the scenes, perhaps to some people. But there's a lot of different laws and policies that we're beholden to. So sometimes it's kind of an interesting challenge to just, break it down for people in an honest, relatable way.
0: So I know it can get a little wonky, the service district minutia, but at a high level, I have had people that really don't pay much attention to politics per se, say, hey, there was a grand jury that was, ratepayer grand jury that was held, and what's up with that? And rather than me try to do a quick summary about it, can you do a quick summary about it? Like, how is that gonna potentially affect people's lives, or how did it affect your role on the board?
2: Well, I think what you're referring to is the Humboldt County, the 2026 Humboldt County Civil Grand Jury. They cover topics pertinent to county government, and one of their topics this year was looking at water and sewer rates because that was a topic that was requested. So it's this impartial citizen panel. And they compared the city of Fortuna to McKinleyville Community Services District. And their conclusion after doing, a lot of research is that, and it's one of those, like, this pains me to say it really does, because our federal policy choices are making our economy really difficult for a lot of people right now. Gas is really expensive. Tariffs have made everything in the store expensive. But the civil grand jury, concluded that in order to keep maintaining these systems, rates will need to increase. And I mean, that's not a fun thing to say. And while philosophically you can talk about the challenge of local government having to address things within the context of larger systemic issues, that is very much a true thing. It's, any decent person is going to lose sleep at night when they know that there are people in the community who are, because of the big ugly bill, getting their SNAP benefits cut or getting their Medicaid and Medi-Cal cut, and knowing that the SNAP benefits they do receive don't go as far in the grocery store because everything's ridiculously expensive. And that, the economy isn't great because of DOGE. A lot of people locally have, been laid off, lost their jobs. People, worked at, Forest Service, Park Service, et cetera, USAID, everybody over at Internews, and so all of a sudden you have, more people competing for the same jobs. And, in a way it really makes it kind of feel like we're, back in, the 1930s, and it's like a chapter of Grapes of Wrath, except now we all have cell phones. So I think really being honest about the fact that a lot of these these special districts all over the country are facing these challenges, I think it's also, important to reassure people that there are good things going on.
0: And just for clarification, because I know you're so steeped in it that maybe it kind of blurs together a little bit, but the mandate or the request, the guidance to increase rates was because of deferred maintenance, repeated sort of breaches, and just this, the need to make these proactive investments.
2: So, every 5 years, the district does a rate study, and let's see here. So, a rate study basically looks at how much it costs to operate the district, in terms of, staff, labor, materials, et cetera. And it's very similar to if you get an estimate to get a new roof on your house, or an estimate from the mechanic to work on your car. You might, when you get the rate study, you might not like what it says, but it's based on facts. Just like if the roofer comes and tells you that there's repair that needs to be done underneath, the estimate might be higher than you like, but it's still the roofer can get up on the roof and show you, and it's still based on facts. So most water and wastewater systems are primarily funded by ratepayers and meant to be, the rates are meant to be invested into each other. Humboldt Community Services District, we do not have shareholders like PG&E, so the money is used judiciously to be invested back in the system. But when I joined the board in 2022, and just from doing research and asking more questions, I learned that between the beginning of 2015 and the end of 2024, there were about 140 main breaks, which is about 14 a year, and that is over 114 miles of water pipe. But all of the main breaks are old asbestos clay pipes. So any pipes that were installed before 1976, they're just operating on borrowed time. And they really, whenever you have these main break emergencies, people are often going out in the middle of the night after hours. So you're incurring overtime. In 2024, there was a main break on Humboldt Hill Road, and the gushing water blasted the streets so much that it was approximately an additional $25,000 just to fix the pavement. So when you have all of these, things adding up, it really slows down progress. But it also raises a lot of questions for me of, where I just I personally am curious and would like to learn the backstory of why wasn't the maintenance done at a more aggressive rate? Why wasn't it kept up more timely? Why wasn't the district pursuing grants? Because prior to 2020, the district wasn't really pursuing grant funding, but when we hired a new general manager, who's has a master's in engineering and is just like super smart and really fights for the ratepayers, the district's brought in over $5 million in grant money, and that's helped do some upgrades that benefit everybody. But as many of us know, in Humboldt County, being a county that relies heavily on outside grant funding, including things like the CPB grant that went away and is really hurting KMUD right now. Grant money is always a possibility. It's not a guarantee. You may or may not get your proposal funded. So it's a big juggling act because, one of the things that I learned is that the district in 2015 built some infrastructure. It's called the Martin Slough Interceptor, but they took out a $15 million loan, and the cost of building that has been borne completely by ratepayers. And while it did fix some, address some infrastructure issues, the primary purpose of that was to increase capacity for more development. And there's been some other projects like that that were built to increase the capacity of the district, but the projected growth numbers, that have never happened. So there's upgrades that were done in, the 80s, 90s, and early 2000s, and the projected population growth in Humboldt just hasn't happened. And it's a weird conundrum because even with the growth, our population growth is still below the annual projections of about 3%. We're still closer to 2%. We still do need to do projects that, and build, build housing, and there has been a lot of housing built. And since the city of Eureka is built out, the district is a place to build, but I think the concern is how do we keep maintaining everything, keep a balanced budget? And so it's been very interesting for me to learn about. So I would ask your listeners, be kind to your local bureaucrats. We're You know, we, you know, I, you know, I think a lot of us spend a lot of time studying these issues and, you know, digging through archives and reading different reports, and looking, you know, and looking at different, agency, you know, different, state and federal agency websites, for information. And we're trying to find, you know, good solutions, but that's, you know, that's not always easy. And, sometimes you have to make difficult choices. And so, it's not that we don't care about you. It's that we're, you know, trying to address multiple issues, in the best way possible. And I think for, you know, for a lot of different, you know, a lot of families out there, a lot of times you go, oh, okay, this is what my monthly paycheck is, and I have to prioritize how I spend it, and you know, so you're gonna spend money on the necessities first, and then if it's a larger purchase, like a car or a roof, you know, you may get a loan, but you know, you spend it on the things you need, and try to either save up or you know, take out a loan if you need to make one of those larger purchases, like a vehicle or a large, you know, a home repair. So I feel like that might be simplified, but that's kind of what we're doing, is we're trying to ba balance the proverbial household budget and you know, prioritize things the best we can. But I do find it daunting that there is a lot of aging infrastructure, and I'm really hoping that we can get ahead of it.
0: Well, thank you, Julie. It was great talking to you here today. I know we're in our closing minutes. It went so fast. I want to just remind folks you are listening to You Are Here on KMUD. I'm your host, Dave Frank, and today we've been speaking with Blaise Bonpain, who's a candidate for Arcata City Council, and Julie Ryan, who is a candidate for Humboldt Community Services District Board. We do have a couple of minutes, and I'll just say the phone number is 707-923-3911. If there's somebody who wants to ask one of them a quick question, please do keep it quick because we're just in the closing minutes. But in the meantime, Julie, do you want to just go ahead and just say like a closing thought about how people can get in touch with you or reach out to you to learn more about what you are fighting for?
2: I have a website. It's Julie Ryan, JuliePryan, the number 4, HCSD.com, or you can find me at Facebook.com, Julie Ryan for HCSD. And I'm always happy to talk to folks in the district. Most of my conversations happen when I'm walking my dogs in the evening. And you know, really, what my goal is to be fair, transparent, and you know, fight for ratepayers. And I've already done that by voting, you know, voting no and standing up to people who've wanted special treatment, because I know that it's your ratepayer money. And you know, so I'm really looking forward to serving on the board and continuing to serve people, and you know, coming at it from a very data-driven, scientific, slightly nerdy way, but also, you know, I'm also very passionate. I'm also very passionate, and you know, I really care about people. And a lot of what's shaped my experience in Humboldt County is being moved by people's stories. So, I'm looking forward to continuing to bring a unique perspective to the board.
0: Well, right on. It was great chatting with you a little bit today. I wish we could have went deeper, but maybe we can do that in a future show. It was great talking to you, Julie.
2: Oh, thank you, David.
0: I'm going to give Blaze a shot, and we just have a few more minutes left. Hopefully he's there to kind of give his little pitch for you know, how people can reach out to him, get in touch with him, and maybe support his mission. Let's see, Blaze, are you still there? I see him there, but I don't see him in person. So, and no one's calling at this moment. I can see that's happening. So, Julie, if you are there, I'm going to ask you a follow-up if you're here. because we do have a couple minutes left.
2: Sure.
0: So, oh wait,
1: You
0: I think
1: can, you
0: Blaze
1: can.
0: just went off mute.
1: Let's just reschedule.
3: Right now.
0: Oh, okay. Okay, Blaze. We can do
1: Hi.
0: another.
1: No.
0: Oh, okay. You were talking to somebody else. Okay. Yeah, you got a couple minutes if you'd like. Go ahead and give a little pitch for, how people can get in touch with you, find more
1: Sorry,
0: about
1: reschedule.
0: you,
1: Bye.
0: and kind of support the cause.
2: Okay.
1: Thank you.
2: Me or
1: Oh, no, you
2: Blaze?
1: go first, please.
0: She just did. You're up, Blaze.
1: Okay. So you want me to give you some contact ways to contact me or
0: Yeah,
1: listen to
0: closing
1: my.
0: thoughts, how people can reach you or find out more about you if they're interested.
1: Okay, yes, thank you. A good place to go is for all voter information is the League of Women Voters 411 vote dot vote 411.org. Vote 411.org. You can find information there about all candidates and propositions from the great people at the League of Women Voters, and you will find a section about me. So that's a great place to see where I'm going. Also, I have, a LinkedIn page that's more, set up than my Instagram page, but I have an Instagram page and Facebook page as well. So if you just look up Blaze Bompain, luckily there aren't many of us. So
0: Okay.
1: you will find me in LinkedIn or Instagram there. But also feel free to email me directly. Can I give my email address right here?
0: Sure, if it's up to you.
1: Yeah, it's blazebonpain@gmail.com. Straight ahead. Blaze is BLASE and BONPANE. Shoot me an email. Let's talk. Let's get this thing going. And hey, everybody, come to the October 17th protest. I will be singing as I usually do at these protests and playing some music and even bringing the sound system that many other musicians and speakers will be using. And I have my friend Brenda Perez come and speak. I've been working with them a lot on this ICE issue and many other issues. And my friend Paula Jones, the great vocalist and spiritualist, she will be singing too. And so I look forward to seeing you guys at that protest to dump Trump.
0: Well, fantastic. I want to just say apologies to our Humboldt County Clerk Recorder Register of Voters, Juan Pablo Cervantes. I messed up his title earlier. I think I called him a registrar like we were in school or something. But yeah, so we got his title right. I think that their office does an amazing job and they are more than willing to help people get the information they need to make sure that their votes are counted. And so we really do need to wrap it up. But Julie, Blaze, thank you both so much. I look forward to continuing this conversation. I see Blaze's finger up. What's
1: Well,
0: up?
1: one last thing. I just
0: Yeah.
1: I was there. My band Noisegate opened for Green Day at that show that you were at in 91, literally.
0: Well, thank you so much. We're
1: Thanks.
0: small world, but we got to close it up, guys. Take care till next time. We can
1: Yeoman
0: channel our
1: strength.
0: own collective experience and wisdom, articulate a vision, build a consensus, and organize to create a path towards a better future. A big thank you to Dennis for engineering the show. Thank you out there for listening. It's time for new ideas. Fight the good fight. You are the government. Until next time, this is your host, Dave Frank, and you are here.

0: Welcome to the KMUD News for the evening of Thursday, October 1st. I'm your news director, April Lewis, and I'm glad to be with you for this broadcast. This episode includes an in-depth look at new financing for Soham Health, separate from the Measure K bond proposal in Southern Humboldt. But first, some local updates. This is KMUD News. Starting off with an alert from the Humboldt County Office of Emergency Services. The Humboldt County Sheriff's Office of Emergency Services, aka OES, in partnership with the National Weather Service, PG&E, and other local, state, and regional agencies, will host four community meetings focused on flood preparedness, evacuation readiness, and the county's Know Your Zone program. The informational meetings are intended to help residents prepare for potential flooding and other winter storm-related emergencies. Attendees will learn about pre-flooding preparedness and safety, evacuation procedures, county alert and warning systems, evacuation zones, and ways to stay informed before and during an emergency. Representatives from the Humboldt County Sheriff's Office will participate alongside personnel from the National Weather Service, PG&E, Caltrans, Humboldt Community Organizations Active in Disaster, and other state and local agencies. Preparing before an emergency occurs can help residents respond more effectively and safely when conditions change. Humboldt County OES encourages community members to attend one of these meetings and take advantage of the information and resources available to help prepare for the upcoming winter season. If you are unable to attend in person, the meetings will also be streamed on Facebook Live. Here's the schedule. For Group 1, which includes King Salmon, Fields Landing, and the Elk River Valley, that meeting will be at the Humboldt Hill Grange, 5845 Humboldt Hill Road in Eureka, on November 4th from 6 to 8 p.m. Group 2 includes Freshwater, Jacoby Creek, and Bayside. That location will be at the Freshwater Grange, 49 Grange Road in Eureka, on November 12th from 6 to 8 p.m. Group 3 will be Ferndale at the Ferndale City Hall on 834 Main Street on November 17th from 6 to 8 p.m. And finally, Group 4 will be Big Lagoon in Orrick at the Orrick Community Hall on 101 Swan Road in Orrick on November 18th from 6 to 8 p.m. Humboldt County OES is also actively coordinating with operational area partners in preparation for the upcoming winter season. Preparedness efforts include reviewing emergency procedures, identifying resource needs in vulnerable areas, sharing information, and determining appropriate actions that can be taken before significant weather develops. OES is also preparing for a range of potential storm-related conditions and recognizes that impacts can evolve quickly. From the Shasta Trinity National Forest. The Shasta Trinity National Forest is planning prescribed fire operations this fall, winter, and spring, pending all required approvals. Operations will be conducted as weather conditions allow. They use prescribed fires to help reduce overgrown vegetation to help protect local communities, infrastructure, and natural resources from wildfires. There are too many proposed specific burn locations to list on this broadcast, but locations include those inside the Weaverville, Big Bar, Hayfork, and Yolabola Ranger districts throughout this upcoming fall, winter, and spring. Areas near these operations may close to the public for several days for public safety. Watch for warning signs along roads near all prescribed fire areas before and during burns. Stay informed about the scheduled prescribed fires through the forest website, social media channels, and InstaWeb, the Interagency Incident Information System. The Shasta Trinity National Forest will notify county emergency management officials when burning begins. From the Humboldt Sheriff's Office. On September 30th, Humboldt County Drug Task Force, with the assistance of the Humboldt County Sheriff's Office, the HCSO Marijuana Enforcement Team, and the Eureka Police Department, served search warrants on William LaVon Pree, 45 years old from Antioch, Josephine Lucy Daniels, 50 years old from Antioch, and Latoya Marie Murray, 34 years old, also from Antioch. Two locations in the 300 block of Myers Flat Avenue in Myers Flat, and one location in the 3300 block of Cottage Street in Eureka. During a months-long investigation, agents learned that Pree, Daniels, and Murray had been traveling to the Bay Area and purchasing large quantities of narcotics and returning to Humboldt County for the purpose of sales. Agents utilized automated license plate reader cameras that confirmed the subjects' vehicles had been traveling to and from the Bay Area frequently. Agents located Pree and Daniels at one of the residences located in Myers Flat, where they were detained without incident. Two juveniles were also at the location. At the Myers Flat location, agents located 289 grams of methamphetamine, 630 fentanyl pills, a large amount of Xanax pills, oxycodone pills, and Percocet pills, body armor, digital scales, packaging materials, 13 firearms, and loaded high-capacity magazines. Several of the firearms and assault weapons did not possess serial numbers, and one of the firearms' serial numbers was obliterated. All of the narcotics and firearms were unsecured where the juveniles could easily access them. Upon service of the search warrant at the residence located at the 3300 block of Cottage Street in Eureka, agents located and detained Latoya Murray and Reginald Keith Love, 43 years old from Antioch, also without incident. One juvenile was also present at that residence. At the Eureka location, agents located 366 grams of methamphetamine, 43 grams of cocaine, one loaded semi-automatic handgun with a threaded barrel, a loaded high-capacity magazine, and digital scales. The narcotics and the firearm were also unsecured, where a juvenile could easily access. All three juveniles were placed in safe locations, and Humboldt Child Welfare Services will receive the criminal report. Pree, Daniels, Murray, and Love were transported to the Humboldt County Correctional Facility with a long list of charges. Next is news from the Sequoia Park Zoo. The Sequoia Park Zoo Advisory Group's Conservation Council is accepting pre-proposals for their 15th annual conservation grant program. The council is soliciting for short pre-proposals to be submitted online between October 1st and November 2nd. Once reviewed, and if accepted, applicants will be invited to submit a full proposal due in early January of 2027. Pre-proposals must have a clear, measurable impact on the conservation of wildlife and/or habitats. Appropriate projects include proposals for research or the implementation of a conservation management plan, including habitat restoration. Special consideration is given to projects that are in line with the Sequoia Park Zoo's mission, focus on species represented at the zoo, or support local wildlife or habitats. Funds will be granted up to $3,000 for projects that can be completed within 2 years. For details and to apply, you can visit the Sequoia Park Zoo's website at redwoodzoo.org/173/conservation. The zoo's grant program is overseen by the Sequoia Park Zoo Advisory Group's Conservation Council. The Conservation Council supports the zoo's conservation mission by recommending conservation projects to support through the Sequoia Park Zoo Conservation Fund. Raising public awareness of relevant conservation issues and proposing fundraising ideas for the Conservation Fund. 50 cents from every zoo admission fee supports field conservation. The Sequoia Park Zoo Conservation Fund is a component fund of the Humboldt Area Foundation and Wild Rivers Community Foundation. And up next, our main stories. This is KMUD News. The the Southern Humboldt Community Healthcare District just approved the sale of $10 million in revenue bonds. But with Measure K looming, members of the public have concerns over the district's financial situation. KMUD News reports. Southern Humboldt residents will be voting this November on Measure K, which is a bond measure designed to bring in $25 million to help fund a new hospital for the Southern Humboldt Community Healthcare District. Measure K would result in increased property taxes for landowners in Southern Humboldt, estimated at around $80 per $100,000 of assessed value. For example, a home worth $400,000, as assessed by Humboldt County, would pay approximately $320 more per year in property taxes. However, this would only potentially raise around one quarter of the cash needed for the currently $100 million proposal to replace the aging and seismically non-compliant Gerald Phelps Hospital. Sohum Health will need to come up with additional funding sources for the new hospital and other projects. One of those funding sources was considered by the health district at yesterday's Wednesday, September 30th governing board meeting. At the meeting, an additional $10 million revenue bond was on the agenda. It's important to note that a revenue bond is not based on a tax assessment and is instead bought by private investors based on existing hospital revenue. Before the revenue bond proposal was brought to the Sohum Health Governing Board, there was time given for public comment, and many of the commenters criticized the health district's current financial situation. Before starting the meeting audio, and in the interest of journalistic integrity, I would like to disclose that my spouse works for the Southern Humboldt Community Healthcare District. Chris Weston was one of the commentators at Wednesday's Governing Board meeting, and had pointed comments for the board.
1: I pay a lot of taxes every year. I pay thousands, in fact, tens of thousands of dollars in taxes every year. I pay thousands of dollars every year for the hospital. But I do appreciate the existence of the hospital. However, I'm concerned about some of the way things are done. And I believe there are multiple senior executives of the hospital district, who do not reside within the hospital district. I personally believe that every single member of the executive team of this hospital district should be required to reside within this district, because what we're effectively doing is we're subsidizing Hydeville, Fortuna, Orange County, Washington State. It's been going on for years, in fact, decades. If you're a senior executive for a major public institution here in Southern Humboldt County, you should reside here. That's my opinion. I'm a taxpayer. I have a right to my opinion. I think everyone deserves respect. But part of the respect is if you're an executive of a major public institution, you should reside here with us, because otherwise, your money is not going to the local economy.
0: Another public comment raised similar concerns of hospital funds not benefiting Southern Humboldt directly, including claims that the health district took $1.5 million from its foundation to pay operating expenses.
2: We all want to see a beautiful hospital over here, but after 38 years of paying into it, and we have none of the money, we don't have a hospital. That's a problem. The old saying, if you want to see what's going to happen in the future, look at the past, and that's what we're going to get. Nothing. All we're doing right now, we just take $1.5 million out of the foundation to pay operating expenses, and I brought it up to Matt. That means you're failing so badly, you have to take money that's been pledged or given to them in this sacred little bunch of funding and take it out and you spend it. And it's just totally wrong that has to happen. But if the leadership here is terrible, it's overextends. He makes, with his benefits, he makes $450. He's not worth $450.
0: Chelsea Brown, director of the Sohum Health Foundation, immediately clarified that the $1.5 million was a loan and only occurred so the health district would not miss out on federal funds.
3: That is a short-term 6-month loan that will be repaid to the foundation by the district within 6 months. The only reason we did that is so that the hospital district would not miss out on the opportunity to draw down federal funds through something called an IGT, intergovernmental transfer. So it is a way for the foundation to support the district in not missing out on federal funding. It's not that that money that was earmarked for the, you know, the new hospital is now being used for something else. That's not it.
0: Other public comments spoke highly of the need for a new hospital, highlighting the region's economic challenges and the impact losing services would have on local families. This week's Soham Health Governing Board meeting's most pressing item came long after initial public comment, when board members were tasked with approving a $10 million revenue bond, wholly separate from the Measure K proposal. Here's highlights of a report on the proposed revenue bond given before the board voted. The bond would be raised from private investors.
4: This is the $10 million revenue bond. And one of the things that the district staff and our office have been working on is securing with the bank some options. And there's two banks that put very good options. And we've been moving forward with one of those. And what this item is the first step in moving forward or consideration at the board level with this. So the projects to be funded with this, and I think you all would know this even a lot better than we would, but a portion of the work on the Redwood Drive properties. So the revenue bond is secured by operating revenue. One of the things that makes the hospital district a very attractive to investors is that your bonds can be tax exempt. That means both federally and state, the investors that buy these bonds wouldn't have to pay taxes on those. Keep in mind, the folks that buy this are usually in the higher income brackets. So that is a 37.5 federal bracket and could be as high as 13.3 in the state. So these investors, by buying these bonds, if they, compared to another investment, might pay 50% less taxes on that. As a result, what that does is it allows us to work with them to get a much lower interest rate than you would if we did not have that tax exempt status. So that is a very positive benefit that the district has.
0: The session was then open to public comment on the revenue bond proposal, with a member of the public and Soham Health CEO Matt Rees having a notable discussion on why the proposed revenue bond is set at $10 million and exactly how the funds would be allocated.
5: What is the number then? So it says money will be allocated to finish Redwood Drive and the new hospital. So is there a predetermined number that peels off of that number, that $10 million, or is it a variable?
6: No, and there's not enough. And we know that it's costing us for the Redwood Drive property. We have an estimate of what it's going to cost us to finish those Redwood Drive properties. This is going into operating cash because a lot of this money has already been spent. So it's not allocated to certain projects. It's going into operations to pay back some of the huge portion of operating funds we used for the $7 million project at the hospital, the project downtown, and the purchase of these properties.
0: The resolution on the approximately $10 million of revenue bonds was then brought to a vote and unanimously approved, as announced by Soham Health Governing Board President

0: Altman skips a Senate hearing on rogue AI models as Trump backs industry self-policing. KPFA reports.
1: OpenAI models recently attempted to access the Department of Education's network independent of any human authorization. The company also acknowledged that its AI agents tried to hack the startup company Hugging Face while undergoing testing. Experts on the panel said this trend is alarming. Chris Painter is CEO of Model Evaluation and Threat Research, or METER. His team recently ran an evaluation of OpenAI's systems.
2: We found that agents often tried to cheat and bypass restrictions in difficult tests. Now, even more capable AI agents are taking similar actions in the real world.
1: Senator Josh Hawley chairs the Senate Homeland Security Subcommittee on Disaster Management. The Missouri Republican said OpenAI head Sam Altman's decision to turn down the committee's invitation to appear says a lot.
3: He turned us down. I think that's unfortunate because I think the American people deserve to know exactly what's going on at all of these companies and to give us the sort of transparency that I think is needed for not just comfort, but to have an understanding of what these companies that are the most powerful companies in the world are doing right now with the most powerful technology ever known to man.
1: Georgetown University law professor Paul Ohm said the Hugging Face attack would have prompted criminal prosecutions if the hackers were human. He said the law needs to catch up to the rapidly growing technology.
4: We must change the incentives. Well-designed legal frameworks can change the behavior of actors in this industry who seem locked in a socially perilous race of careless competition. The right laws, the right enforcement strategies might spur industry to take new meaningful steps to protect the public from avoidable and serious harm.
1: President Trump recently played down the threat of unchecked AI development. He said slowing down AI growth would harm American innovation and competitiveness with China. Senator Andy Kim, the ranking Democrat on the committee, disagrees.
5: The idea and the value of innovation and American technology pushing that frontier is not mutually exclusive with ensuring safety and security for the American people. And our job here is to make sure that we can have both happen.
1: Sam Altman and other AI industry executives say they are prioritizing testing when they roll out new models to ensure humans remain in control. However, experts say independent researchers and computer scientists should also be involved in monitoring these companies' systems. For KPFA News, I'm Max Pringle.
0: Open enrollment season is almost here for both Medicare and private health insurance. Suzanne Potter has more on how to prepare.
6: Open enrollment season is almost here for both Medicare and private health insurance. Medicare open enrollment starts October 15th and runs through December 7th for coverage that begins at the start of next year. Many employer-sponsored plans allow you to make changes during this time of year as well, prompting calls for workers to check with HR. Dr. Rhonda Randall, Chief Medical Officer for UnitedHealthcare, advises people to research the plans thoroughly.
7: You want to ask yourself, what am I going to be responsible for paying beyond that monthly premium? And I'm talking about out-of-pocket costs like co-pays, co-insurance, deductibles. Make sure that you're considering and understanding what all of those numbers mean.
6: If you buy your health coverage on the ACA Marketplace, Covered California's open enrollment runs for 3 months starting on November 1st. Its website can link consumers to 140,000 enrollment partners around the state to help navigate the options. Jessica Altman, Executive Director of Covered California, says at the state level, premiums on Marketplace plans are going up by nearly 10% this year.
8: The national average is likely going to land around 15%, and California has one of the lowest rate increases in the country. We're doing everything that we can with the levers that we have to keep costs low, but it's a challenging environment.
6: About 150,000 people in California dropped their Marketplace plans after Republicans in Congress allowed Biden-era federal premium subsidies to expire. California made up for some of that loss by increasing its funding for state-level subsidies from $190 million to $300 million. For California News Service, I'm Suzanne Potter.

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1: This is the Caltrans District 1 Road Information Bulletin for Humboldt County State Highways for the week beginning Friday, October 2nd. On 36, expect up to 15-minute delays near Carlotta. Expect delays east of Dump Road from the 5th to the 7th. Slide removal continues west of Grizzly Creek Redwood State Park. Check Caltrans District 1 social media for updates. Expect delays west of Maple Grove and at the Butte Creek Bridge. On 96, expect delays north of Hoopon near Norton Creek and near the Bluff Creek Campground. Expect delays from Red Cap Gulch to Orleans Elementary School. On 101, expect delays near the Mendocino County line. Expect up to 10-minute delays south of Kane Road and near the Stone Lagoon Visitor Center. On 200, expect up to 10-minute delays from McKinleyville to east of Arcata. On 254, expect delays north of Wyatt. On 299, expect up to 10-minute delays east of Blue Lake and from the Redwood Creek Bridge to Chesham Road. This is a Caltrans District 1 Road Information Bulletin for Lake and Mendocino County State Highways for the week beginning Friday, October 2nd. In Lake County on 20, expect delays east of the Mendocino County line on the 5th. Expect delays in Lucerne from Ogden Road to Rancho Vista Drive on the 8th. On 29, expect overnight delays in Twin Lakes from B Street to C Street. On 175, expect delays near Cobb Elementary School and in Middletown. And in Mendocino County, on 1, expect delays in Anchor Bay from Sunset Drive to Gypsy Flat Road. Expect delays from Point Arena to Jackson Street in Mendocino. Expect delays from Alder Creek Beach Road to Pacific View Drive. Expect up to 10-minute delays south of Elk. Expect delays north of Fort Bragg to Westport. On 20, expect delays east of Fort Bragg and in Willits. On 101, expect delays in Hopland. On 162, expect up to 10-minute delays from east of US 101 to south of Covelo. This is a Caltrans District 1 Road Information Bulletin for Delaware County State Highways for the week beginning Friday, October 2nd. On 101, expect up to 15-minute delays from north of Klamath to near Last Chance Grade. Expect overnight delays north of Smith River. On 197, expect up to 10-minute delays near Jenny Lane. On 199, expect up to 20-minute delays near the Middle Fork Smith River Bridge. For further updates, join us on social media via Caltrans District 1.
0: 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Redwood Community Radio acknowledges that its transmitter sites are located on the unceded territory of the Sinkyone, Wailaki, Wiat, Wilka, and Kato people. We honor ancestors past, present, and emerging and acknowledge the ongoing cultural, spiritual, and physical connection that these tribes have to the region. I'm April Lewis. Stay tuned in.

0: All Sides Now is an opportunity to express your opinion on an issue that interests you. KMUD supports your freedom to speak your mind and trusts that you will do so in a way that respects your listeners.
1: This is Ellen Taylor with an All Sides Now. Tomorrow is the 80th anniversary of the finale of the International Nuremberg Tribunal. This event, held in 1946 in Nuremberg, Germany, prosecuted Germany's leaders for crimes which included conspiracy to wage aggressive war, waging aggressive war, crimes of war, and crimes against humanity. The ICC, the International Criminal Court, sprang from this event. Its existence is of particular importance to me because I arrived in Nuremberg as staff family for the American trials, during which my dad was chief prosecutor. The American trials followed the international ones. The atmosphere existing in Nuremberg at the time was so passionately earnest that even a child could feel it. The ICC has now been in existence for a quarter of a century. It has taken false turns, residual to colonialism and neocolonialism, but has at least begun to take a more multilateral direction. However, our present administration is attempting to destroy the ICC. It has imposed sanctions which severely limit the professional and personal lives of its staff and is trying to, as Marco Rubio put it, take the institution apart brick by brick. Trump, in his address to the UN General Assembly, called the ICC, quote, an evil group of people, end quote. Our attempted destruction of the ICC is not, as many administrations have put it, a desire to protect soldiers from prosecution. It is to continue committing war crimes of greater and greater magnitude with more and more blatant savagery. Higgs' speech to the generals a year ago spoke of, quote, stupid rules of engagement, end quote, and of untying the military's hands. This inebriation with violence, with, quote, killing people and breaking things, end quote, according to Higgs, is deadly for all of us. The hands of violence must be tied and the ICC allowed to continue pursuing peace with justice. Thank you.
0: To record your opinion, call 932-5276. 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

0: I'm Rick Smith, and this is Labor History in 2.
1: On this day in labor history, the year was 1919. That was the day that began the Elaine Massacre. The massacre took place in Arkansas, where more than 100 black farmers and sharecroppers were gunned down for daring to organize their labor. The year before, a black farmer by the name of Robert L. Hill had founded the Progressive Farmers and Household Union of America. Union members pooled their money to purchase land. They also hired a lawyer to sue planters who did not give black tenant cotton farmers their fair share of the profits. The group grew in membership in the Arkansas Delta region, including near the town of Elaine in Phillips County. But white landowners would not allow this challenge to their power. Armed white militias came to a church where the union was holding a meeting. The black attendees were also armed. Gunfire broke out. In response, white posses and federal troops unleashed a wave of terror across Phillips County. Hundreds of black residents were arrested. At least 100 black Arkansans were killed. Some estimates of those murdered is considerably higher. 5 white people also died. 122 black men and women were charged with murder. 12 were given the death sentence. No white vigilante, however, was ever charged. The convicted African Americans appealed their cases. One appeal for 6 of the defendants went all the way to the U.S. Supreme Court, where it was overturned in a landmark ruling. The year of 1919 was one of the deadliest years of violence against African Americans in U.S. history. Civil rights activist James Weldon Johnson called those bloody months the Red Summer. 26 race riots left thousands of African Americans homeless and hundreds dead from Chicago to Washington, D.C. to Omaha.

when we all go to court, we anticipate that no matter what happens, no matter how much time we get, we'll always see the end to get to that gate. Unfortunately, not always does this happen. And I know this from personal experience, as today I lost a good friend of many, many years. He was 83, so had 8 more years left on his sentence, but passed away this morning at 6 o'clock in his bunk. Didn't expect it, never saw it coming. Went up, did his job, got his cup of coffee, had chest pains in his chest, went to lay down, never got back up. No matter what you think of people who are locked up, for whatever reasons, always remember their people. And that in the end, sometimes they leave their family behind. While Betty Jim had been preceded in death by his wife, but he still had a longing and an anticipation to get out on time. But unfortunately, the creator above didn't see that happening. He had other plans for him. It's been a rough day, it's been a difficult day, but we all made it through somehow, some way, with our own little coping mechanisms. But at the end of the day, there's some family out there now who's not going to see their loved one come out from behind these walls.

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This is KMUD Garberville, 91.1 FM and HD1, KMUE Eureka, 88.1 FM and HD1, KLAI in Laytonville at 90.3, K258BQ Shelter Cove at 99.5, as well as KMUD.org. 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

0: Alrighty, good evening, Cayman listeners. My name is Sue Maloney, and we're with another edition of Off the Cuff, a monthly radio show, the first Thursday of the month. And before we get into our guest speaker, I want to make a couple of announcements. I'll let you all know that on Wednesday, October 14th, there's going to be a movie at the Minor Theater in Arcata titled Coexistence, My Ass. It's about Gaza and people that are trying to bring some sanity to that scenario. On October 18th, there's a fundraiser at the Arcata Playhouse to aid families in Gaza. And for more information on both of those, you can email peoplepowerforpalestine@proton.me. Also want to let folks know that to be aware there may be some smoke in the area, if not this weekend, in the next couple days or weeks. This is our perfect burn window for doing controlled burns. So just to be aware of that. Hopefully there'll be plenty of information out on the Kmart airwaves. So I have with us on Zoom tonight author Chris Newby. We're going to be talking about ticks and Lyme disease. Chris is an award-winning science writer and the science producer of the Lyme disease documentary Under Our Skin, which premiered at the Tribeca Film Festival. Her book Bitten, which is about the secret history of Lyme disease and biological weapons, premiered at the Tribeca Film Festival. And she has won in three international book awards for journalism and narrative nonfiction. She has 2 degrees in engineering, a bachelor's degree from the University of Utah, and a master's degree from Stanford University. She previously worked as a science and technology writer for Stanford Medical School and Apple. And if you know anybody that's affected by Lyme disease or if ever wondered about its origins, I think you're going to find what Chris has to say really interesting tonight. So welcome to KMUD, Chris.
1: Thanks for the invite. I really appreciate it.
0: Thank you so much for being on. I heard about your book and I was like, oh my gosh, I've got to read the book and I've got to get you as a guest. So I'm so excited that you're available. So I have a zillion questions. I'm just going to throw out a bunch of things. I think it's going to give you plenty of time to tell everyone at least till 7:20 we can open the lines up, or perhaps as late as 7:30, and then folks can call in with their questions for you. But I want to ask, what inspired you to write this book? I know eventually we're going to talk about Willie Bergdorfer, who's a person whose name people might know if they've done any research on Lyme disease and bioweapons experiments in general. And I definitely want to cover what happened, what the U.S. tried to do in Cuba, and the 8-ball thing that people used to get tested around, and also the light bulb, the action that happened with the light bulb in the New York City subways. So, so tell us how you got involved in all this.
1: Well, I lived in Palo Alto, raised my kids there for 32 years, and I went on vacation to Martha's Vineyard in Massachusetts in 2002 with my 2 middle school boys and my husband, and we had a great vacation there for a week, came back to California, and my husband and I were sicker than we'd ever been before. And that started my 6-year journey into Lyme disease and another tick-borne disease called babesiosis. So that following year, 2002 through 2003, my husband and I were sicker than we'd ever been before. And we saw 10 doctors. It took a year and $60,000 to get diagnosed. And then we found out we had Lyme disease. I was a tech writer at the time, and I thought, well, maybe it's just that California doctors don't know about Lyme disease. But all of the 10 doctors, I said, we're in Massachusetts. It was number 2 in Lyme disease that year. Will you test us for Lyme disease? And the first 8 didn't. Finally, we got to Stanford and they tested us. And we tested positive for Lyme disease. And they said, they fired us as patients. They said, we don't have the tools to treat you here for whatever you have. You need to go someplace else. And they refused to give us a referral.
0: And that was how long in between the time where you realized something was seriously wrong?
1: So we were July 22nd. I have a picture of my last healthy day. And the week after we got back from Boston, we were really, really sick. My husband and I, we got up the week after, you know, the Monday after we got back from vacation, and we looked at each other. It was like, this is serious. We had headaches, neck pains, crushing fatigue, just everything was breaking down. And then we went into our GP and she said, well, you probably just have a virus, a summer flu. Come back in a couple weeks if you're still sick. We went back in just a couple days. We said, we are really, really sick. And they said, it's a virus. I talked to the infectious diseases person. Go away. You know, and then that was the year-long process of seeing specialist after specialist. We'd see the GI doctor and he says, it's infectious, you know, and we'd see the infectious diseases chief in Palo Alto. And he said, well, what I think you have here is a psychosomatic couples thing. Chris, obviously you're jealous of your husband's success in Silicon Valley and you want his attention. So you're making up the symptoms. Oh, and he is mirroring the symptoms, mm-hmm. you know, so it was just ridiculous. And at that time we'd had two courses of antibiotics and I was just begging him, you know, every time we go on antibiotics, we feel better. But then a couple weeks after we stop, the symptoms come back and the symptoms are horrible brain fog, crushing fatigue, confusion, like the executive functions of your brain don't work. Like I went down a road that I went every day taking my kids to school and I couldn't remember what red, green, and yellow meant on the traffic lights.
0: Wow.
1: I went down on that road, which is one way, the wrong way. I would hit the door frames in my house. So something, my brain was on fire. Same with my husband. He was working at a computer company and he was up at the whiteboard and he was giving a presentation and all of a sudden he forgot, who am I and why am I here and what was I saying 2 seconds ago? So to dismiss that as a psychosomatic couples thing was horrible. And the first 8 doctors wouldn't test us for Lyme disease, even though I was an engineer and I had like a spreadsheet of when, what symptoms started. We had the same symptoms starting the week after Martha's Vineyard trip. And finally Stanford tested us and it came back positive on the Lyme test. It was the first time they tested it for Lyme. And the doctors tried to hide the results. And I said, but what about the Lyme disease? He said, yeah, it was positive, but that's not a reliable test. Mm-hmm. You know, so we're not going to, they fired us as patients. So at that point, you know, I'm an engineer by training. I'm saying, this is just wrong. This is the first test that's been positive in 8 months. And you need to treat it seriously. So that's, I went online. We found out we had a Lyme doctor in our town. She tested us with the right tests and we were positive again. And she started treating us for Lyme and we got better. It took a while, but that's when I realized, well, I'm tired of writing data sheets about the internet. I need to do something different. And so I started researching for a documentary. I thought, well, just educate people about Lyme disease and that'll fix the problem. And I teamed up with a really talented Marin filmmaker, Andy Abrahams Wilson. And then we launched this 5-year project to do an educational documentary about Lyme disease. And 2008, it got into Tribeca. 2010, we were on the short list for the Oscars. So even today, I still hear from people saying, hey, your film was life-changing. We finally got diagnosed because of that. So that's how I started.
0: Right. Yeah. So I know that for a lot of people that it's getting diagnosed or getting first you want the we want the test, and then a lot of times it's misdiagnosed. And also talk about the different types of Lyme or the different spirochetes. It makes it challenging to diagnose.
1: Yeah, so during the film and my book, I did the deep dive on why testing for Lyme is super screwed up. So first of all, the Lyme disease test was developed on the strain that's around Long Island and Lyme, Connecticut. And that isn't the same strain that's in California. Mm-hmm. California has it's the Borrelia family of spirochetes. And in California, you have relapsing fever, which is carried by soft ticks. They're fast feeders. They can feed in 20 minutes and transmit that same spirochet. And then they discovered a new strain recently, Borrelia miyamotoi, and there has been no testing for that. So a lot of people on the East Coast say there's no Lyme in California, but it's just different strains of mm-hmm. the Borrelias that we call Lyme. Mm-hmm. So that's been a huge problem because doctors dismiss people just like they dismissed my husband and I. Oh, it's a psychosomatic disease.
0: That must have just really rattled you.
1: Yeah, it did. So, you know, and then Andy and I took 5 years to get the film out, and it was great for the patients, but still the medical community didn't believe it. Mm-hmm.
0: So you made the movie, and then you, as you're doing the movie and also for the book, you're doing all this research, which eventually you learn about Willie Bergdorfer. Tell us about how you found out about him, and then about his life and what he was doing since the 50s.
1: Yeah. So during the film, the first 3 years, it was really strange because no one in the government would talk to us about the disease. It was just like too hot to handle, you know, and we just wanted to get somebody on film saying, explaining why the disease is so controversial and hard to diagnose and cure. So no one in the CDC or the NIH would talk to us. So I had the idea, well, let's just talk to the Lyme disease discoverer. He's retired from the NIH at the Rocky Mountain Lab in Hamilton, Montana. So he was open to talking to us. So in January, really cold weather, blizzards, we went out there and we go to his house and we are setting up the camera for about 45 minutes. And all of a sudden there's a pounding on the door and a head scientist there says, I've been told I need to sit in on this meeting. Mm-hmm. And Andy, the director, goes, well, Willie's retired. He's a private citizen. You can't sit in on this at Rocky Mountain Lab. So Andy waved him out. And Willie Bergdorfer, the discoverer of Lyme disease, was really upset. And he said, and, you know, then he went ahead and said things he wasn't supposed to, which Lyme disease is chronic, and NIH knows that. And it's particularly damaging to children who have developing neurological systems. And then he said the thing that was shocking. He says, the people who are given money to research Lyme disease, they already know the conclusions of their experiments before they're given that money. So, you know, it left me with the feeling there's more there, mm-hmm. but we had to get the film done. And then as we were shutting down the lights and cameras, he smiled and he says, I didn't tell you everything.
0: So he dangled this little piece of information that
1: I know. And like, why wouldn't he tell us everything? Right. So that sort of stuck with me. But by the time we got through the Oscar run up and everything, it was been 5 years. And I said to my husband, okay, I am done with Lyme disease. I gave my pound of flesh. We were finally better after 5 years of treatment. And I got a good job at Stanford Medical School doing science writing. So I said, I'm done. And then 2 weeks later, we're at a birthday party for my husband's side of the family in Texas. And it's this Frisco, Texas starter castle house. And there's a lot of dead animal meat on the barbecue. And I don't know anybody there because it's just a family thing. But there's this one person who isn't with the family. He's the dad of the best friend of the guy. And we're sitting at the kitchen table. And so I'm just trying to be social. And I said, well, so what did you do before you retired? And he goes, I was with the CIA. I was with the company. And then he started to tell us all these like crazy Vietnam Apocalypse Now stories that he did in Vietnam. And then he ended it and he was a little bit in his cups and he said, the weirdest thing I ever did was drop boxes of infected ticks on Cuba.
0: Well, you found one of the people that actually did that.
1: Yeah.
0: That's just crazy.
1: Like, I don't know, karma or something, because 2 weeks before I said, I'm done with Lyme. Let someone else carry the torch of this saving all the people, the millions with chronic Lyme disease.
0: Right.
1: So I, the reporter part of me started trying to draw him out with everything he said. And I only had one little piece of paper in my purse, which was a Borders book receipt. And so I would ask him more questions about the tick program. And then I would go in the bathroom and write down the notes because I just knew nothing about what he was saying, the whole Vietnam Cold War thing. And what he told me, he says, oh, I worked under Colonel Lansdale, who's just the rogue elephant CIA faction of the bug-borne weapons program and CIA and the Kennedy brothers trying to get payback for the fiasco of the Bay of Pigs, you know. And so, and he said, yeah, it was Operation Mongoose, and we dropped these ticks in brown boxes, you know, over Cuba, the Cuban sugarcane workers, because the plan was to like mess up their number one cash crop, which is sugar. And then maybe the people would rise up and oust Fidel Castro, the communist leader. And this was like one of 400 plots to get rid of Fidel, but Fidel obviously was a stayer there.
0: And what year was that? That the Cuba mission happened?
1: 62.
0: Right.
1: That's in my book. So I, of course, this is a single source, like one guy who was sort of drunk at the time. So then I did follow-on interviews with him on the phone when he was sober and got more details. It turned out when he dropped the ticks on Cuba, of course, when you open a door in an airplane at an altitude, there's a blowback, and some of the ticks blew back on him. And he had a newborn in Texas, and he infected the newborn with whatever was in the ticks, and I still don't know what was in the ticks. And his newborn almost died. And he was in the ICU for days, and no one in Texas knew what he had. But it turned out that there was a resident from Cuba who's doing a rotation there. And he says, oh, I know what this is and I know how to treat it.
0: Wow.
1: So anyways, that's just an interesting side story. So then that happened. And I'm just thinking, well, the rumors of Lyme disease being a bioweapon, it could be true, but I'm exhausted from getting over Lyme disease and working on this film when I'm semi-sick. So I said, I'm not into this. But then a documentarian from Traverse City, Michigan, he'd worked with Michael Moore, had driven 33 hours straight to Montana and interviewed Willie Burgdorfer, the discoverer of Lyme disease. And during a 4-hour interview, got him to confess that, yeah, the things I investigated the Lyme disease outbreak in Lyme, Connecticut, and I think there was something else there. It could have been a weaponized germ from our Cold War program at Rocky Mountain Labs. So he sent me the tape of the 4-hour interview, and I watched it, and I said, oh my gosh. We got the tick dropper interview. We've got the documentarian and Willie's confession, somewhat confession. I said, you know what? No one else is going to cover this story. No one else. And I already had 5 years of deep dive interviewing everybody in the Lyme world. So I said, well,
0: guess it's
1: I'll
0: you.
1: I'll go to the next step. Mm-hmm. You know, so then to see if there's a real story here. So then I went out to see Willie and I got more information. He goes, I go out to Hamilton, Montana, again in the winter. I couldn't find anyone who from New York or LA who would fly out in the winter. So I found like a woman

0: example, the tick dropper is single source, but around 2016, I think, the JFK assassination files dropped. And I looked through I searched for keywords, and sure enough, Operation Mongoose was there under Colonel Lansdale. And they said, we want to drop our, infected arthropods on the Cubans so we can disable the sugarcane workers. So, anyways, that was the start of the book. And then the book is really two parts. It's the story of me trying to get diagnosed, which was ridiculously difficult for a disease. If you have the right symptom set, it's easy to diagnose. And then the other half is the life of Willie. I ended up getting his lab notebooks that he had hidden away from the NIH archivist and his letters, and that was enough to put together the story of the guy who discovered Lyme disease, said there was something else there. He was told to cover it up. And is that what's making people so sick? In originally in the Lyme area, but now it's spread everywhere.
1: Right. But so not only was he doing research, but he was actually working on making some of these diseases more virulent, like you said, putting them in not just ticks, but in fleas and mosquitoes. I mean, that's some crazy stuff. The way you described in the book how Willie would take ticks and he would basically push them into clay so that he could make an incision and do whatever things he was going to do with them.
0: Yeah, he would take glass pipettes and put them under a Bunsen burner and make a really fine tip. And then he would shove them in the mouths of the ticks and then pour the diseases in the top of the pipettes. So what he was doing is really caveman style gain of function, trying to make more virulent diseases. And he would mix bacteria and viruses in the ticks. He'd put the ticks on little furry things, bunnies or guinea pigs, and then see which mixes in the ticks would keep the tick alive. I mean, and then really kill the rodents.
1: So
0: So the
1: crazy.
0: Pentagon would give him assignments, homework assignments. We want something that will make people really sick but won't kill them. That's what they call the incapacitating agents. And then they would have the deadly ones, which would be like he tried to put rabies in ticks. So rabies is a virus. It has no cure. If you get it, it's almost 100% fatal. Now that didn't work because in this madcap bioweapons world, like a tick and a disease-causing agent, they evolve together over a long time. And to not kill the tick and to allow the virus to be or the bacteria to be transmitted from animal to animal. So he was just forcing that to meet Pentagon objectives. And sometimes it worked and sometimes it didn't. Now, about the early 60s, the Pentagon said, well, this is just a stupid idea. And at that time, it was the Red Scare, and there were a lot of stupid ideas that they worked on. And they said, it's just too hard to take a tick, put one or two diseases in it, put it in a bomblet, like a cluster bomb, and then drop it at altitude on a battalion-sized area. It's just like, that's ridiculous. So what the Pentagon did was move to aerosolizing germs. So they would mass produce germs in like beer brewing stainless steel tanks and freeze dry them, the organisms, and then aerosolize them so they could spray them in a mist over a battalion sized area. And that was more reliable than the Willy concept.
1: Kind of archaic, his was. So, talk about the experiment where they were trying to see how far the aerosolized spray could get in New York City with the subway system and the light bulb.
0: Yeah, I think this was early 50s. You'd have to check the book, but the CWS, Chemical Warfare Service, that did bio stuff too.

0: They wanted to scare Congress and the military into giving them bigger budgets. So they did a bunch of feasibility studies, and this one was with what they would call a simulant, which it's a live bacteria, sort of the size of anthrax. And they put it in a light bulb, and an undercover guy walked around a sidewalk in New York City, and he smashed the light bulb on the grate of the subway on the sidewalk. And then a subway came, and of course, it creates a vacuum, a whoosh, that takes those little particles all around the subway system. And they had undercover people all over the subway system with detectors to measure how far that bacteria had whooshed around. And like they had someone pretending he had a briefcase with a sensor, and someone who was a photographer, like pretending to be a photographer, and he had a photo bag on his shoulder. And after that test, they determined that pretty much, if that had been anthrax, pretty much everyone in the subway system would have been exposed to particles. And like some of these microbes, you only need 4 to 6 microbes to make you sick. That would be like tick-borne tularemia, which they aerosolized. There were other tests like that at the same time to scare people into giving them budgets. And that would be they took some Navy tugboats up and down across the San Francisco Bay Area and sprayed a simulant there. It was Serratia marcescens. And they determined the same thing. Because of the breezes coming into San Francisco Bay, it would have spread all over. And in that case, they said it was a harmless simulant, but at least 2 people died. One guy at Stanford Hospital died. And they could tell it was that because Serratia turns red when you culture it. And then there were other tests, like, for example, they had trucks in the Pennsylvania Turnpike, and they had the live simulants there, and they would spray it out of the back of a truck, and they found that was effective too in spreading it. And plus, that in the 50s, people didn't have air conditioning in their cars, so all their windows would be down. They'd be breathing it in.
1: It's so crazy what they were doing. I mean, anybody could have used that technology and that information, but mostly to scare people into getting more funding for their projects. It's just.
0: Right, which we're seeing today a little bit, right?
1: Yeah. Yep. We do have our first caller. And so I do want to open up the phone lines if you'd like to join this conversation with Chris Newby. She's the author of Bitten, The Secret History of Lyme Disease and Biological Weapons. The number to call is 707-923-3911. So, caller, you're on the air.
2: Guys, hi guys.
1: Hi.
2: So, in your research, did you end up researching Plum Island?
0: Well, that's a complicated question. Okay, I researched Plum Island. I didn't find evidence that the 3 tick-borne diseases that started around Lyme, Connecticut came from Plum Island, but Plum Island is really locked down with security, so that doesn't mean it didn't happen, but it's like 20 miles as the crow flies from Lyme, Connecticut. So it's very close.
2: Yeah, directly south across the bay there, or Long
0: Right.
2: Island Sound.
0: And so Plum Island was the center for anti-animal bioweapons. So
2: Yeah.
0: their
2: Everything that
0: strategy
2: everything.
0: was, how do we destroy a country's animal population so they'll starve to death?
2: Oh. And people wonder, and people say, oh, well, that ended way years ago. And it's like, dude, it never ended. They just rebranded it, shut down one program, opened the same program up under another name, and then continued on. And that's pretty much how the government does it, or at least
0: Yeah, I know that's the MO. I just couldn't with like I was working on Willy Burgdorfer and his secret lab notebooks and his letters. Yeah, and yeah. He was the anti-human biological weapons program. Plum was anti-animal. So I didn't find proof, but that doesn't mean it's not there.
2: There is a book that goes into depth, and basically a lot of it's all circumstantial, but of what happened back in the 50s when a hurricane came up through. And it went directly across Long Island Sound, hit Plum Island, and then hit Lyme, Connecticut at the same time. So, but it was a book written, I don't know, I must have read it 30 years ago. But it's, I think in the title it's called Plum Island, and it goes into their, delves into their history. So I was just wondering if you
0: would. I think that's Lab 257, and it was written by Michael Carroll, who would never talk to me for some reason. I don't know why. But the storms that he talked about where there was a security breach in the lab was in the 80s. My research showed that the first outbreaks were late 60s. Like the first documented Lyme case was 1968 around Lyme, Connecticut. And so that was before that time. It just, that's as far as I can get.
2: Okay. Well, I know. I think it's fascinating. I'm going to have to get your book. So, thank you for that.
0: Yeah, but it had some interesting things in it.
2: Oh, I'm sure. I can't wait to see it. But I mean, like I said, my main point is these programs just never end. They just get rebranded and continue on, you know. And so, to think that our government started this stuff and then decided, oh, that's too dangerous. We're just not going to do that. That's ridiculous. If it's too dangerous, they're going to delve even deeper into it because they're looking for weapons. But anyway, great show. Love it. Thank you.
1: Thank you, caller. Do we have another caller? Okay. So if folks want to call, lines are open, 707-923-3911. So will you also talk about that eight ball thing that was that at Fort Detrick that people used to, that were conscientious objectors would be basically guinea pigs?
0: Yeah, so the eight ball was this 2 million liter, I don't know, it was just a giant steel sphere built by World War II submarine welders. And that was where they did all the air.
1: Your mic's, I'm not getting her.
0: For the Korean War, they said, okay, young soldiers, so these are 19, 20, 21, you can either be sent to the front or you can do some really safe vaccine and aerosolized germ tests. So those were mostly Seventh-day Adventists, and they would go in there along with monkeys and stuff, and they would spray it in and test them for adverse effects. Now, the people I interviewed at Fort Detrick said no one ever died from those tests, but we don't really know if they had long-term effects. And some of the germs they were testing were Brucella, and I don't know if anthrax was tested there, but a lot of aerosolized germs were tested.
1: So they were human guinea pigs so that the government could see what the effects were of these different things.
0: And if the vaccines would work.
1: Oh, and if the vaccines would work, right.
0: Right.
1: Mm-hmm. So, yeah, there we are with vaccines again. Hmm. So there are several places that were operational. Are they still operational that were so much research was going on? I'm thinking of Fort Detrick in Maryland and Rocky Mountain Labs in Montana. Are those still operational?
0: And Dugway Proving Grounds.
1: And where's that one?
0: That's in Utah. I'm in Park City, so
1: right. It's
0: around me.
1: Right.
0: I would say, and this is new research, it's what the previous caller said. Sometimes the programs seem to end on the surface, but they continue. So, yeah. I mean, the latest scandal this month was there's this scientist, Vincent Munster, who was caught carrying Ebola illegally, many vials. He came into Canada, and then he was going to drive over the border to Rocky Mountain Labs in Hamilton, Montana, where Willie is. And that's a bio-level 4 lab, so that's high security containment lab. And Ebola, as many people know, it's a bleed-out disease. And he was bringing them in illegally, and I'm not sure why, but he says, oh, I do this all the time. And that's a federal offense because there are safety procedures for bringing these exotic, dangerous pathogens in the country. But then the other thing that was leaked this week is Fauci was funding aerosolized Ebola experiments at Fort Detrick. That's another bio-level 4 lab in Maryland. So they had about 10 monkeys or so, and they would spray it out. And then they realized, oh yeah, if you breathe in Ebola, that's really, really bad. But the risks there are, that is not a natural thing that would happen in America. So right. Why are we testing
1: right.
0: that?
1: Right.
0: And if you're doing that, are you risking that it could mutate?
1: Right.
0: Just the way the bat virus is mutated.
1: I don't know. You think if
0: that's the, yeah. And the problem is there is no oversight. Fauci had a secret dark budget to do this biosecurity things. And he isn't the military. His organization isn't the military. And they don't maybe have the security protocols that the military might. And there's just no oversight.
1: What's wrong with that? Just kidding. Just kidding. Okay, so we have another caller. Good evening, caller. You're on the air.
3: Good evening, Melanie. And forgive me, I didn't hear the beginning of your show and the bona fides of your guests, but I listened long enough to hear about how germs and other things are put into the environment through aerosols. I'm not certain if you mentioned the CIA's efforts to spray, and the CIA is not supposed to operate on American grounds, when they dropped LSD on Oakland, California, and San Francisco. And then my other question for your academic is, for example, a glacier broke apart in Iceland, and the sediment at the bottom of that, and I've been thinking about this a lot over the last decade, the permafrost thawing with pathogens that have been inert because they've been underground and underexposed for millennia or longer, multiple millennia. And my question is, and I'm not certain again about the bona fides of your guest, but those things seem to pose a strong threat to the biome, perhaps not just to humans, but to the biome in general. And then there's the Kelvin wave, which is going to just knock out most of the plankton in the Pacific. So thank you, Ms. Maloney. I'm so glad you have a show. Folks, this is free speech and free thought radio, but it isn't free. Go without a Snickers bar. That's my common comment. $10 a month. $10 a month. I mean, you're helping out a lot because it's $1,600 a day plus to run the station with all the volunteers. Thanks for the opportunity to share my thoughts. I'll listen on the air.
1: Thanks, caller. Do you want to respond to any of that, Chris?
4: The
1: aerosolized LSD over Oakland? I had not heard about that one.
0: I know, since I'm so immersed in the Cold War, there were a lot of chemicals that made people temporarily crazy. Ergot was one, and Frank Olson, who accidentally fell out of the Statler Hotel in the 50s, he was upset, I think, this is the theories, of the U.S., the CIA spraying ergot over a French village, and people went wacky, and I think at least one person died. He was guilty about that. So ergot was tested, Dugway Proving Grounds in Utah. They also tested this chemical called BZ, which would make people crazy in the head for a certain amount of time. They may have used that in Vietnam too. So these kind of experiments are being done, not with consent mm-hmm. from the public mm-hmm. and the people that they're testing them on. So I would say the theme of Bitten and my next book are we need to have the military not test weapons that are meant for enemies on Americans without consent.
1: Mm-hmm. That seems pretty reasonable. And then my next thought is, well, if it's not, it shouldn't be tested on us. How terrible and awful is it to be spraying that on, you know, our enemies. Quote unquote enemies?
0: I know, like 1972, Nixon declared we need to end these inhumane weapons of biological and chemical weapons. But then the Pentagon got busy with their lobbyists and there were carve outs like, well, we're going to sort of end chemical weapons and open air testing, but herbicides and defoliants like Agent Orange, those aren't chemical weapons. They're just supposed to kill the plants so sure. we can more accurately kill the Viet Cong.
1: Right.
0: So that's just crazy. And then the riot control agents,
1: right?
0: Like CS, mm-hmm. we're spraying those on Minneapolis now, the ICE agents. And according to the latest reporting, we don't even know what they're spraying. Like, what is in that tear gas? We don't know that. Mm-hmm. And the ICE agents won't tell us.
1: Right, right. It's nasty.
0: And it's a chemical weapon. It's a wordsmithing, so we don't feel so bad about it.
1: Right, right. We have at least one caller. Good evening, caller. You're on the air.
4: Hello. Hi. Hey, thanks very much. Such a great show. Glad to have a closer look at Lyme disease. I had two questions. Just briefly, earlier this year, I was in Ohio visiting family. One day I got bit by some kind of an insect. My sister was very worried that it might have been a tick with Lyme disease. So off I went to the emergency room, and the doctor there said, I don't know, it might have been. In any case, I was fine. It was no problem. But in any case, my question has to do with treatments. So for Lyme disease, so there are known treatments. I'm wondering, first of all, is homeopathy perhaps one of them? My second question is simply in terms of first aid. Like in my situation, if there had been plantain there where I was in Ohio, I might have used that to rub the area where there was the insect bite. But so what do you suggest for first aid and for treatment, especially if it might be holistic?
0: So I tried homeopathy in the beginning, and my husband too. It didn't work.
4: I
0: would say my husband and I were gravely ill. We thought we were going to die 8 months into it. And the thing that saved us is antibiotic cocktails administered by a physician who had a lot of experience in tick-borne diseases. Mm-hmm. The thing about the ticks is they bite you and their saliva suppresses your immune system for a week. Mm-hmm. And so there, ticks can carry 20 different pathogens. There's like a 25% chance you're going to get more than one. And, and what that immune suppression in the saliva does is give those germs a head start. So, I mean, this is a policy decision. I think if you go to an ER and pull out an engorged tick, you should immediately get 2 weeks of doxycycline. And then nobody likes to take antibiotics, but then you never have to worry about it. If you pull out an engorged tick, this is what I've done, and I tell my family members to do. Send it into a lab. You'll get results in just a couple days. It's free to $75, and they will screen that tick for through DNA for any of the bad actors that might be in that tick. And then you can take that into your doctor and be informed about the different drugs that treat those different diseases. So that's what I recommend. Once you get to the chronic form, like my husband and I had Lyme and babesiosis, we were in Chronicville, then it's going to be much harder and you're going to have to do drug cocktails repeatedly. So, I mean, okay, so back to what you're saying, like we would all like a natural cure. I haven't seen strong proof once you have the chronic form of disease that you can get around just blasting with antibiotics. And then for maintenance, I think the more natural causes. But warning, I'm not a doctor. So the best thing to do is go to LymeDisease.org and find someone who knows tick-borne diseases.
1: Oh, there you go. There's a good resource. Lyme disease.
4: And what about first aid?
0: LymeDisease.org. Yeah, it's in L.A. and Dorothy Leyland in Marin knows more about everything in Marin. And Marin, because it's so moist, they have a lot of ticks there.
1: Okay. All right.
4: So first aid, what do you recommend for first aid if you think you got a tick bite?
0: Do you see the tick or not see the tick?
4: Not.
0: If you don't see it, then you would watch for a red ring that expands over days, weeks. Take a picture of it because a lot of doctors won't believe you were bitten, but if you show the rash growing over a couple of days, then you can convince them, give me doxycycline, and that will, you know, that's an early sign. You can get rid of it right away. Then if you get the tick, send it in. Only 30% of the people see the rash. Wow. Like in my case, I was bitten under my hairline, so of course I never saw it.
1: So you didn't even realize you had been bitten?
0: No.
1: Wow, that's crazy. Because around here, for me, with animals, you see them, it's kind of disgusting. You see them on the animals, see them on yourself, and at least you know to get them off. But if you can't even see them and then you develop all these symptoms a week later, that's really challenging.
0: Mm-hmm. Yeah, and I have to, I'm embarrassed to say this, but I've been in the trying to get justice for tick bit patients for 20 years now. And I see this pattern year after year. You get bitten in July, you start getting really, really sick in September and you don't know what happens. And you go to the doctor, especially in California, and they just say, it's a mystery, you know? And then finally it gets really bad in October and you try to see a specialist, an infectious disease specialist. And that's when everyone's trying to go to their HMOs and use up their resources from the insurance companies, and it's hard to get in. And so then by the time you get to see the infectious diseases specialist, it's January and you are super sick. You think you're dying. So that's what happened to us. And then the problem with infectious diseases doctors is they've sort of been brainwashed to think Lyme is easy to diagnose, treat, and cure. For a bunch of reasons you can see in my film Under Our Skin, which has to do with a vaccine race. So my best advice is you can't change the mind of an infectious diseases doctor who thinks it's rare and you don't have Lyme. So find a tick specialist. They have special labs that are specialized in tick-borne diseases. You'll get diagnosed fast and treated fast. And you're going to have to pay for it out of pocket probably. But paying for a tick specialist doctor's fee is way cheaper than having a lifelong chronic disease. That's my non-doctor opinion.
1: And doxycycline is not one of those medicines that shall not be named that are so controversial. So I guess getting diagnosed and what did you say, 2 weeks of it? Yeah.
0: Well, it depends on your stage. But
1: right.
0: if pulled out an engorged tick, I would take 2 weeks of doxy and you're probably going to be okay. Now, on Martha's Vineyard, now the ER just gives it out like candy because
1: you probably have it.
0: Someone said 60% of people on Martha's Vineyard have had wow. Lyme disease, and they wow. just don't want to mess with it. It's life changing.
1: So it's wow, it's crazy. All right, caller, we're going to move on to the other folks on the line here.
4: Thank you.
1: Thanks so much. All right, we have two callers and only a few minutes left here. So, good evening, caller.
5: Oh yeah, hi. I was climate change and invasive species was one of the categories I was going to raise. As the world gets warmer and warmer, all of these critters are heading north, and what was never in America before is starting to show up. I heard that they had some leprosy down in Florida. And if I remember right, leprosy is, if you never wash your hands, say you're homeless, say you're just kind of a lazy beachcomber or something like that, and the average temperature is always, and if I remember right, it's like 76 degrees, it's just a mold that keeps growing, and if you never wash, leprosy is just an infection that keeps spreading, and eventually you'll lose limbs and whatnot. But I don't know. I'm wondering if you're looking at climate change and diseases, and then pollution, whether or not pollution is creating variants of existing diseases.
0: Well, I think climate change has been a driver in making this outbreak of tick-borne diseases around Lyme disease, Lyme, Connecticut, spread faster. So I just think that's a factor. But you can't deny that something in the late 60s created three very virulent new tick-borne diseases to start. And so I just wish scientists would have more curiosity yeah. as to why.
1: Yeah.
5: Well, would pollution have been a factor? You know, introducing some new chemical, you know, if it was created in a lab, that could be looked at as the aspect of pollution. You know, if I when COVID started and they started talking about the wet market idea, it crossed my mind. I work on pollution issues anyway. And Wuhan, China, was known to be the worst pollution in the world. It was this major sweatshop city with all of these brand new inventions and, you know, paying people the least amount of money to do the dirtiest work. And so what are the odds that they would end up with a pollution-borne disease? And if I've always thought that if it was a pollution-borne disease, then the cover-up is that the company that was polluting never wants to get caught. And they'd love to have everybody looking in every other direction than them as polluters, which caused a worldwide epidemic.
1: Caller, I'm going to cut you off because we have another person sure. waiting. We only have a couple more minutes here. So thanks for the call. Caller, you're on the air.
6: Hello. I have some anecdotal evidence that a friend of mine who had Lyme applied when he took the drugs. He went into a hot springs. And what I'm told is that the heat causes whatever the virus is in the cell and it hides, yeah. right? But the heat drove it out so the drugs can get it. That was my understanding. And he seemed to have cured himself doing it that way.
0: So I've known a lot of people to go to Germany and get hypothermia treatment. So they heat up their bodies extra hot, and that has helped. So
6: exactly. That is actually been established. It's not just anecdotal.
0: Mm-hmm. And then cool. also there's scientific studies. People with syphilis, which is closely related to the Lyme spirochete, would give themselves malaria, so they would have high fevers and it would kill the spirochetes. Wow. Now, no one recommends wow. malaria, but that's
6: one wow. that blows
0: that's
6: my mind.
0: Another that's bit of evidence that heating up your body can kill the spirochetes, because the spirochetes actually like a cooler temperature than a lot
6: that's
0: of germs.
6: Great, so that's correct.
1: I suggest a hot tub or a sauna.
0: Yeah. So, I mean, my husband and I, when we would take antibiotics, we would go once a week to the sauna and it would make them more effective. Mm-hmm. And it would detoxify too.
1: Right.
6: Okay. Thank you. That's I wanted to offer that and you just confirmed it. Thank you so much.
1: Thank you. So before we wrap it up here, we've only got a minute. I wanted to see if you had any closing thoughts, Chris. And I want to remind folks that there's a resource at LymeDisease.org.
0: Yeah, they have a lot of patient advice. And I just would say tick checks, especially in Marin, and send the ticks in if you find it, because it will give you peace of mind. If it turns out negative, you never have to worry about it. And then find a doctor that will take your symptoms seriously. You can't change the mind of a doctor. So find someone who will listen to you and right. treat you respectfully.
1: Right. Chris Newby, thank you so much for being on the radio with us tonight. And Chris Newby wrote Bitten, and she also has a movie called Under Our Skin. So please check those out if you're interested in more information.
0: Thanks for having me on. I appreciate it.
1: Thanks, Chris.

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This is Creepio, and you are listening to The Classical DJ Show. This week, I'm going to be showcasing some of my favorite Italian composers from the classical era. Last up, I played Antonio Vivaldi with La Follia. Before that, I had Charles Antoine Campione with Sonata No. 2 in E major.

The top of the hour, I played some more Antonio Vivaldi, Violin Concerto in A minor, followed by Summer, part of the Four Seasons, Violin Concerto in G minor.

That was Bonifacio Accioli, Piano Sonata in G Major. Up next, we have some works from Giovanni Paisiello.

Hello, good evening, and welcome back to Mason's Marvelous Mixtape Show. That is right, people. It's happening again. Can't stop us. Topping the charts, breaking records, fan favorite coming at you. The newest show on K-Mud. How's it going, everybody? All right, well, it is Thursday night, 10 p.m., and you were listening to K-Mud. That is KMUD, Garberville 91.1, KMUE, Eureka 88.1, KLAI, Laytonville 90.3, FM Translator K25, 8BQ, Shelter Cove 99.5. 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And feel free to call in at 1-707-923-3911. All right. Yeah. We are back. It is happening. Like I said, Thursday night, 10 p.m. Hope you're doing well. Get ready. We got some music for you. As I said, this is the mixtape show, or Life is a Mixtape, or Mason's Marvelous Mixtape Show on the Mud. And it's a good mix of songs, I think, that I like. And also songs that I think fit well with putting you into a space, we'll call it that. You know, something you can close your eyes to, you can think about, you can transcend, maybe go places a little bit. Maybe even that's just down memory lane. Maybe it's a place you will want to go one day. Or it's just, hopefully, they're just good songs to groove to move around to shake about to while you're doing your daily, nightly stuff. So that's what this is. And let's see, what else? I can let you know the temperature. It's 77 degrees in here. How about those warm nights again, huh? Right? Loving it. All right. Well, we are listening to, at the moment, a band called Witch, which is an acronym for We Intend to Cause Havoc. So sorry, people. We've just been havoced. No, it's a fun band. I've listened to them quite a bit recently. Some, I think the term is samba, some samba rock from the 1970s. We got some more by them later on in the mix. But, till then, we're going to kick off the set with a band called No No Boy. Alright, have fun, stay safe, enjoy.

0: I ask myself, should I put my finger to the left?
1: No.
0: I ask myself, should I put my finger to the right? No. It doesn't really matter.

again, and welcome back to the talking part of the show. It is 10:31 in the evening. Thursday is the day. October 1st. Almost fooled you. October 1st, Thursday. We're doing well, everybody. It's pretty good. We've made it so far. Congratulations. All right. Well, hope you're liking the music so far. I know I am. That's right. All right, well, the time is 10:32. Temperature outside is 65 degrees. That is pretty nice. Hope you're enjoying it. And you are tuned in to KMUD, Garberville, 91.1. KMUE, Eureka, 88.1. 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That's where you can listen to this. If you're not listening to this now, later, tomorrow, or after this show's over and you want to listen again, that's where you go. kmud.org. And you can call in 1-707-923-3911. Folks, the lines are wild. People are calling in, raving, loving the show. The phone's hot. I need a break, okay? But thank you. Thank you very much. Thank you, Maureen. Everybody. It's really appreciated. But we got to get back to some music. All right? But until we do, I'm going to let you know what we're listening to. This is Blue Midnight by Little Walter. Before that, the earlier introduction song was Hometown, by which we intend to create havoc, is the full name of that band. All right. What did we hear? You're wondering. You've been wondering this whole time. What was that first song? What was this the second song? Hold on. I'm telling you. First song was No No Boy. The song was called Imperial Twist. Second song was called I'm So Wasted by Rocky Road. Then we had Complicated Game by XTC. You get it. Then we had Let the Moon Get Into It by Soft Location. Soft Location. Good stuff. And then a song called Girls. Wonderful song by Nina Winderland. Wonderful. Girls are amazing. Know it. It's true. And then we had You Know More Than I Know, John Cale. And that's that first set. We got more tunes coming up. Anything else you need to know, give me a call. Hope you're doing well. Hope you're feeling well. All of it. All right. Stay safe. Enjoy. I'll talk to you later. Bye.

Once upon a midnight dreary, as I pondered weak and weary over many a quaint and curious volume of forgotten lore, while I nodded, nearly napping, suddenly there came a tapping, as of someone gently rapping, rapping at my chamber door. "'Tis some visitor," I muttered, tapping at my chamber door, "only this and nothing more." Muttering, I got up weakly, always I've had trouble sleeping. Stumbling upright, my mind racing, furtive thoughts flowing once more, I there hoping for some sunrise, happiness would be a surprise. Loneliness, no longer a prize. Rapping at my chamber door, seeking out the clever boar, lost in dreams forevermore, only this and nothing more. Hovering, my pulse was racing, stale tobacco, my lips tasting, scotch sitting upon my basin, remnants of the night before, came again, infernal tapping on the door, and in my mind jabbing, is it in or outside rapping, calling out to me once more, the fit and fury of Lenore, nameless here, forevermore. And the silken, sad, uncertain rustling of the purple curtain thrilled me, filled me with fantastic terrors never felt before. So that now, oh, wind, stop breathing! Hoping yet to calm my breathing, 'tis some visitor entreating entrance at my chamber door. Some lost visitor entreating entrance at my chamber door. This is it and nothing more. Deep into the darkness peering, long I stood there, wondering, fearing, doubting, dreaming fantasies no mortal dared to dream before. But the silence was unbroken, and the stillness gave no token, and the only word there spoken was the whispered name, Lenore. This I thought, and out loud whispered from my lips, the foul name festered, echoing itself, merely this and nothing more. Back into my chamber, turning every nerve within me, burning, when once again I heard a tapping, somewhat louder than before. Surely, said I, surely that is something at my iron staircase. Open the door to see what threat is. Open the window, free the shutters, let us this mystery explore. Oh, bursting heart, be still this once, and let this mystery explore. It is the wind and nothing more. Just one epithet I muttered as inside I gagged and shuddered when with manly flirt and flutter in there flew a stately raven. Sleek and ravenous as any foe, not the least obeisance made he, not a minute's gesture toward me of recognition or politeness, but perched above my chamber door. This foul and salivating visage insinuating with its knowledge, perched above my chamber door, silent sat and staring, nothing more. Askance, askew, the self-said fancy smiles at you, I swear, at this savage, vicious countenance it wears. Though you show here, shorn and shaven, and I admit myself forlorn and craven, ghastly, grim, an ancient raven wandering from the opiate shores, tell me what thy lordly name is, that you are not nightmare sewage, some dire powder drink or inhalation framed from flames of downtown lore. Quoth the raven, nevermore. And the raven, sitting lonely, staring sickly at my male sex only, that one word, as if his soul in that one word he did outpour. Pathetic! Nothing farther than he uttered, not a feather that he fluttered, till finally was I that muttered as I stared dully at the floor. Other friends have flown and left me, flown as each and every hope has flown before, as you no doubt will for the morrow, but the bird said, nevermore. Then I felt the air grow denser, perfumed from some unseen incense, as though accepting angelic intrusion, when in fact I felt collusion before the guise of false memory's respite. Respite through the haze of cocaine's glory, I smoke and smoke the blue vial's glory to forget at once the base Lenore, quoth the raven, nevermore. Prophet, said I, thing of evil, prophet still, if bird or devil, by that heaven that bend above us, by that God we both ignore, tell this soul with sorrow laden, willful and destructive intent, how had lapsed a pure heart lady to the greediest of needs. Sweaty, arrogant, dickless liar, who ascribed to nothing higher than a jab from prick to needle, straight to betrayal and disgrace, the conscience showing not a trace, quoth the raven, nevermore. Be that word our sign of parting, bird or fiend, I yelled up starting, get thee back into the tempest, into the smoke-filled bottle shore. Leave no black plume as a token of the slime thy soul has spoken. Leave my loneliness unbroken, quit as those have quit before. Take the talon from my heart and see that I can care no more. Whatever mattered came before, I vanished with the dead Lenore. Quoth the raven, nevermore.
But the raven, never flitting, still is sitting, silent, sitting above a painting, silent painting of the forever silenced whore, and his eyes have all the seeming of a demon that is dreaming. And the lamplight over him streaming throws his shadow to the floor. I love she who hates me more. I love she who hates me more. And my soul shall not be lifted from that shadow, nevermore.

Good evening again. Hello, everyone. How are you doing? All right. The time is 11:02. Already 11:02. How did that happen? Having fun. I think that is what happened. All right. Well, you are tuned into... Do you know? Do you want to take a guess? Let me tell you. I'll tell you. Don't worry about it. I got you. KMUD. That is right. KMUD. Garberville, 91.1. KMUE, Eureka, 88.1. 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And feel free to call in at 1-707-923-3911. All right. It's a fun night, huh? I'm having fun. Thursday. Something about Thursdays. I'm telling you. You're thinking, I've never heard that before, but it's a thing. All right, well, do you want to hear what we have been listening to, or do you want to know the names? I know you do. Come right up. All right. Let's go backwards. The last song was called Highway by, I still don't know if I should say that a bad word, but it's after 11, I think it's okay, but I'm still not gonna, because that's how they get you. But it's... Starts with an S, ends with a T. That word, kid. Blank, kid. That's that one. That was that song, Highway. Then we had a song called Bamboo by Hinds. H-I-N-D-S. Before that was Now That I'm a River by Charles Watson. Then Hounds of Love by Kate Bush. Then a song called The Raven, or spoken word, with some music behind it, instrumentals. That was by Lou Reed. Pretty great. He's got all kinds of good stuff, really. Like, you know, you think you know an artist, and then you find that, you know. Really good. It's funny, I'll talk a little bit here, in case you're fans of Lou Reed, and or John Cale, and or the Velvet Underground. But the Velvet Underground, Lou Reed, John Cale. And it's funny, I guess they had differences in music. And if you listen to the Velvet Underground, you can tell, like, you know, John Cale, violin, loud, started going in that more artistic, exploratory, ambient noise rock music that Lou Reed didn't really like. He liked the pop music. And so, didn't work out. But then, it's funny, as time moves on, if you listen to some of Lou Reed's older stuff, wild, wild out there, machine sounds, all this interesting experimental stuff. When John Cale went the other way, he went pretty pop. Not pop in, I mean, I guess you can call it that, but more mellow, but all of it good. So pretty funny how that worked out. Anyway, yeah, that's a great song. Or, you know, it's a great poem. It's a great rendition of the poem. And I believe, you know, it sounds like Willem Dafoe reading that. Pretty good. I mean, if you don't like it, I don't know. No, I'm joking. You can have your thoughts. It's okay. I support you. And then after before that was Hippie Hippie Hurrah by Jacques Dutronc. D-U-T-R-O-N-C. If you speak French, let me know if that's right. If not, we can all pretend together that it is. So there you go. And then before that was another song by Witch, who we've spoken about before. Motherless Child. Witch, 1970s, great rock, garage, you know, raw sound, which acronym for We Intend to Create Havoc. Love it. Love it. Watch out. You didn't even know, but you got some havoc. Anyway, I'm being a little silly. I hope you know I'm very serious and I'm loving this. And yeah, I'm loving, again, the calls are off the chain. Loving the thanks. People are loving the music. That's a great thing. And yeah, like I said, time is 11:06 now. Temperature is 64 degrees outside. 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No, I'm not going to do that. Anyway, we'll call it the mixtape for now. Hope you're liking it. And yeah, we'll keep playing some more. I hear you calling for it, so... I'll do it. Don't worry. It's happening. All right. Thanks again.
Hope you're staying warm, being happy, sleeping soundly, just enjoying it any way you can. Or not, that's fine too, but at least, you know, the enjoyment is there, hopefully. All right, hope you like the songs. Talk to you again later. Bye.

to come walking through that door. And even though you've made a fool of me so many times before,

Hello, hello again, everyone. How's it going out there? Hope you're liking the music, and hope you're doing, good, you know. Anyway, the time is 11:31. That was 11:31. Sorry, I talk fast sometimes. I need to slow down. Sorry. And the temperature outside is 64 degrees. And you are tuned in to KMUD, KMUD, Garberville, 91.1. KMUE Eureka, 88.1. 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And the FM translator, K258BQ Shelter Cove, 99.5. Remember that. Got it? Good. Thank you. And please feel free to call in at 1-707-923-3911. That's 923-3911. All right. 11:31. Thursday evening, almost Friday morning. Can you believe it? All right. I'll let you know what we had we were listening to. Almost slipped up there. But you didn't

You didn't catch that. Never mind. Never mind. Never mind. Anyway. Okay, let's see. That last song was a Daniel Johnston song called Honey, I Sure Miss You. And I sure do. Then we had a song called Give Take by Poor Ridge Radio. Then a song called Strange by Galaxy 500. Can you hear me okay out there? I think so. Just, I never know. So, if something's wrong, call in. You know the number. And then, before that, we had a song called Strange Dream by Witch. Witch. You remember that name? I thought so. They're reoccurring in this playlist, in this new edition of the Mason's Marvelous Mixtape Show. All right, and then before that, we had Polaroid Roman Photo by a band called Ruth, and then kicking that set off was a song by the one and only Garnett Mims and the Enchanters. So not the one and only, but you know what I mean, Garnett Mims, one and only, and then his friends, the Enchanters. Anyway, great stuff. The song was called Cry Baby. All right, well, oh yeah, I wanted to give some interesting information about Cobb salad. So I guess you were gonna get some info on that. Have you ever wondered what's with a Cobb salad? I was just eating a Cobb salad. And I never knew it was referred to as a, I never knew it could be a sandwich, but it makes sense, but I never heard it called that. Anyway, the Cobb salad was invented by Robert Bob Cobb, the owner of the Hollywood Brown Derby restaurant in 1937. Legend says Cobb hunted for food in his restaurant kitchen near midnight. He grabbed lettuce, avocado, tomato, chicken, hard-boiled eggs, chives, never had chives, and anyway, cheese and bacon, and then tossed them with French dressing. He chopped the ingredients finely because his friend, theater owner Sid Grauman, had dental work and could not chew well. Dang, that's got to be a tough position to be in 1937, having had dental work. And the salad's not going to work. But they tried. So friends are for. Grauman asked for a Cobb salad the next day, and it quickly became a famous menu staple. There you go. Who would have thought? I did. And then I looked it up, and there you go. Hope that was interesting for you. I thought it was pretty. Actually, when I read it, I was like, okay. Thought there'd be a little more to it than that. But who knows? I mean, there's probably was more. 1937. There's some stuff going on. Probably not good stuff. But anyway, got the Cobb salad, I guess. Not that great of a salad, to be honest. No, it's pretty good. It's okay. Anyway. Any questions? Any other thoughts? No? Okay. Well, you had a chance. Going on to the music. This next song is called Fame and Fortune by Mission of Burma. And I'll tell you the rest later. Hope you're doing well. I want to thank you for listening. Thank K-Mud. Everybody who works here, everybody who listens, everyone who volunteers. It's a great, great thing. Try to volunteer if you can. Look into it. Come on in. Get out on the radio. Have some fun. It's a great place. It's a great thing. So thank you. And shout out to the community. And everybody, you know, it's a lot to get this off the ground. Just to do anything sometimes, and people are doing it, and so are you too, so don't forget that. But if you're not, maybe start doing it. I believe in you. So, all right, enough. I'm getting sappy, but I just want you to know I care. All right, coming up, Fame and Fortune by Mission of Burma. Ciao, baby.

0: Hello, hello, hello.
1: All right, it is almost that time. That time being midnight. Friday morning, folks. Friday morning is upon us. Exciting stuff. Right now, we're listening to a song called Nubes. Shoot. I think it's something clouds. Great clouds. Nubes Grises? Ah, friend Armando showed me this today. By the band Los Cojolones. He'd be proud of me. Anyway, that's this song right now. I'm liking it. I ended the other one short to get into this one. That song was called Remember Our Heart by Alex Ebert. Then we had Dumbo Gets Mad. The song was called Radical Leap. Then Love by John Lennon. Before that, Mona Lisa by Nat King Cole. And before that, was a song called Cinnamon by Pale Hound. And before that, Fame and Fortune by Mission to Burma. Yeah, I just want to say thank you once again for listening. Thanks for tuning in. We all appreciate you doing that. And I really hope you're having a good time. Or just, you know, I hope you're doing well. And thinking about you. While I'm here, thinking about you. I hope you're doing great. Hope you're liking the music. Hope you like the music. Don't worry, there's more coming next week. So stay tuned. Thursday, 10 o'clock. Call in, ask for it. Fill up the mailbox with asking for more good music on Thursday, or just wait till Thursday. Anyway, I'm joking, but really I am happy to be here. I'm happy that you're listening, and I hope you like it. And if you have any suggestions or anything, please call in, and also send me some mail. Might be kind of cool, actually. Good mail, please. I have a box here with my name on it, which is Mason McCandless. Send me something, please. Let me know you're listening. Anyway, thanks again. Hope you have a really great early morning. And I just want to say all the best to you. And how does that go? Don't go quiet into that. Good night. Something like that. Thanks again, everybody. Have a great night. In the early morning. And also, if you're going to the dentist tomorrow, if you haven't had an appointment randomly I wouldn't know that, but if you happen to be going to the dentist, hope it goes well. It's gonna go well. So just saying that. Alright. Take care, everybody. Good night. Much love. Cheers. Peace out. Have a good one. Sayonara. Lots of love. Peace. Peace. Bye. This is K-Mud. 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

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Right about now. 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We're going to get right into this week's mix. This is transmission number 310. And no signs of slowing down in the near future. We have been going on for

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0: you are.
1: Yeah, I'm sorry. Were you an employee or are you now?
0: I'm a former employee.
1: Former employee.
0: I was let go on a medical discharge about a week ago, and

into the Earth's atmosphere. It's the last 30 minutes for this week's transmissions from the center of the Earth, number 310. This is your Capitan Narlock, letting you know, fear not, plenty of bass still yet to come, so don't touch that dial, keep it locked in the one and only KMD.

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was it the way that children and animals speak in tongue, or was it how kings wins and princes get strong? Out on the Adderall, come down to power. Sipping that lean, their belly swollen like Danny Brown. 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

0: Welcome to Spirit in Action. My name is Mark Helpsmeet, and each week we bring you visits and conversations with people doing healing work for this world, hearing what they're doing and what inspires them and supports them in doing it. Welcome to Spirit in Action. A couple weeks back, we interviewed Gretchen Primack about the March to Abolish Animal Testing. And today's guest, Meredith Blanchard, follows up with vital relevant information about the value or non-value of animal testing. Meredith is the Director of Policy and Advocacy at the National Anti-Vivisection Society, drawing on her BS in zoology and her MS in animals and public policy, the latter from Tufts University. Meredith advocates for a scientifically rooted policy around the role of animals in testing, rooted also in the humane treatment of animals. She exposes the fallacies past animal testing policy has been based on and shares about the promising alternatives to those mistaken practices. A big thank you to Andrew Jansen for production assistance today. You'll get an extra 7 minutes of interview if you listen to our podcast version, available via northernspiritradio.org. Meredith Blanchard now joins us via Zoom from Boulder, Colorado. Meredith, I'm delighted to have you here today for Spirit in Action.
1: Thank you, Mark. I am so excited to talk to you today.
0: Is that glow on your face a result of having been at the beginning of the March for Animals, the march that just took off a couple days ago?
1: Yes, I was there and it was fulfilling. It was so great. Yeah, I know you talked to Gretchen about the march recently, and I was able to attend the kickoff festivities and also do the first 15 miles of the march from Albany, New York to Schenectady, New York. And it was really cool. And my body did not think so at the time.
0: Really? You're not all marching all the time? Don't you have dogs training you to do lots of walks?
1: Oh, yes. My dogs and I walk 5 miles a day. This was the 15. It was big. And it was awesome.
0: Were there a lot of people there? How big was the noise and everything around it?
1: There were. Yeah. So I would say probably at the kickoff, before we started marching, there was a couple hundred people there, probably 200 to 300 people. And we had a lot of great speakers at the beginning coming from various different points of the issue of animals and specifically really dogs used in research. And then we did kind of the huge group did a march of 1.5 miles to another park in Albany. And then everyone who was marching that first day continued on from there. And that was probably about 50 people that did the whole 15 miles. It was really impressive. And then I waved goodbye at the end of that 15 miles. And, you know, the brave souls are continuing. This is day 4, I suppose. And they're continuing on all the way to Marshall Bioresources. So in total, the march is going to be 207 miles in 2 weeks. They're planning to do it. And so everyone will convene in North Rose, New York, on the 26th of this month to finish off the march and kind of do a big rally in front of that facility. So it's really exciting. It was really fun to be a part of.
0: So were you there as an official representative of the National Anti-Vivisection Society, or was this just something you were going to be there no matter what? I'm taking time off.
1: I was there in an official capacity to represent the National Anti-Vivisection Society, which I'll refer to as NAVS because it is quite a mouthful. So myself and my coworker, Robert, were both there in attendance. So the night before the kickoff event, we had a screening of Stephen Latham's The New Gold Standard. It's a documentary sharing, you know, some of the issues with animal testing, but more importantly, and really exciting, sharing a lot of the efforts being made to replace the use of animals as scientific models. And so we watched that documentary the night before with a great audience, and I participated in Q&A after that documentary viewing. And that kind of got people really excited, not only for the rescuing of animals, but for what is coming up to replace them. It was a great event. And yeah, I was there on behalf of NAVS.
0: My understanding is you're not going to be there when it arrives at Marshall Bio resources. You're not going to be there at the ending.
1: Unfortunately, that's true. Yes. So myself, I won't be able to be there on the 26th when the march concludes at Marshall Bioresources. My coworker Robert will be there along with another colleague of mine. And they will be at that finishing rally where we're hoping to get a really, really impressive number of people there to voice how we feel about the use of animals in research and testing and our desire to get them out of those situations.
0: Well, let's talk about the National Anti-Vivisection Society. First of all, I did a little bit of research, just a few moments of it, to find the history. Concerns and connections with animals goes way back.
1: Yes, it does.
0: Actually, the use of animals in research also goes back quite a while. The second century, I think, it became something of an ideal of some medical research. And I guess it makes sense to me that if you're trying to find out how bodies are put together, it's a little bit easier to operate on an animal than it is on a person, right?
1: Mm-hmm. Absolutely. Yep.
0: So when they're trying to learn about how the bodies are all connected and so on.
1: When we were still trying to figure out things like how bones are connected and what muscles do and where organs are. Absolutely. Yeah, they were good models for that.
0: I was surprised to read that Aristotle did early animal studies. It was Rome's Galen, who's the father of vivisection, who worked on live goats, pigs, monkeys, that kind of thing. And Descartes, I guess, advocated or defended vivisection. And this is where I end up having problems. He says that because animals were machines, you know, it's the machinery of the universe, and they don't feel pain. And it's like, you ever step on a dog's tail?
1: Right.
0: They don't feel pain. Wait a minute. Where are you making this stuff up?
1: You need to listen to the noises they make and see the expressions in their face. And it's pretty obvious to everybody that these are not machines. It takes a lot of ignorance to ignore the humanity that we know that animals possess in so many ways. Yeah.
0: I then read that Edmund O'Meara, who was Irish, 1600s is when he was around, he becomes a strong critic of vivisection. But what I was really struck by was about 1860, the movement and maybe the founding of the NAVS and the National Anti-Vivisection Society, that there are all kinds of movements and, in fact, laws passed to prevent this kind of cruelty to animals. So this is, we're saying, at least 150 plus years ago that these things are actually taking place. So this is not just some new age left-wing something. People who have been around and who are intimately living their lives next to animals know that they have feelings, emotions, connections, and so on. So the first law that I read about was the British Parliament passing the Cruelty to Animals Act of 1876. So that's the first law. When was NAVS actually created?
1: So, yeah, we are celebrating our 100th anniversary in 2029. So we're getting up towards our 100th anniversary. We've seen a lot of change in those 100 years. It would surprise a lot of people, I think, to learn that vivisection is really the topic that kicked off this idea of an animal welfare movement. It was people, individuals stealing dogs out of people's backyards and selling them to laboratories. That's really what kicked off the animal welfare, animal rights movement in the United States. And that's what brought us the Animal Welfare Act, which is really the largest and most impactful, although we can talk about all the ways that it's not, legislation concerning the use of animals in laboratories and really the use of animals in any commercial enterprise in the United States. And that law, let's see, I was in grad school when it celebrated its 50th anniversary. So that was 2016.
0: So it must have been 1966.
1: Yeah, so it's just doing its 60th anniversary of the Animal Welfare Act.
0: Actually, I'm not aware of that. Although I grew up, I would have been just headed towards high school, middle school, you know, at that time.
1: Okay.
0: So it's got some history in the United States as well.
1: Absolutely.
0: And what does the Animal Welfare Act say? Is that the kind of law that in southern Wisconsin, the breeding of beagles that was shut down, they were doing things that were illegal. Is it that kind of a law that they were violating?
1: Yes. So that was violations of the Animal Welfare Act. So every laboratory that uses animals that fall under the definition of animal in the Animal Welfare Act, which conveniently excludes mice, rats, most birds, invertebrates, cold-blooded animals. Those animals don't count under the definition of animal in the Animal Welfare Act. So facilities that use just those animals don't have any oversight by the USDA, which inspects animal use facilities that are governed by the Animal Welfare Act. So inspectors were going into, you're talking about Ridgeland Farms, which was a really fantastic recent victory and an example of what great advocacy can do. That facility had numerous egregious violations of the Animal Welfare Act and continued year after year to have not just violations like paperwork violations, but violations like dead animals, starving animals, animals who were not receiving adequate veterinary care, animals who weren't protected from weather, you know, adverse conditions, that sort of thing. And so inspectors had gone in year after year and seen issues at this facility, and nothing was really happening. And so, yes, the facility was violating the Animal Welfare Act. But as we can absolutely dig into, if you'd like, the Animal Welfare Act doesn't really have teeth. And so facilities can continue year after year to have issues in the way that they treat animals that leads to death, that leads to horrible sickness, and nothing is done to punish those facilities as they continue to violate the law over and over again to the detriment of animal health and well-being. So that all culminated in activists sounding the alarm at Ridgeland and what was going on. And ultimately, that facility has been shut down, is no longer in operation, and all of the beagles that were being bred and used at that facility for research purposes have been rescued. I think all of them have been adopted out into loving homes. So that was a fantastic victory there.
0: Ridgeland Farms was a rather easy one to publicize, I think, because it was beagles and mainly or almost exclusively beagles that are being raised there. And any person who spent any time around dogs in this country knows dogs are so much better than humans. If there's,
1: yes.
0: If there's a heaven, it's populated heavily by dogs.
1: Yes. I'll go wherever the dogs are.
0: Exactly. Exactly. And actually, there are some passages, even in the Bible, in the Jewish scriptures, that refer to animals being in heaven or being in that afterlife where people would be. Jewish scriptures don't generally talk about a heaven or hell in the way that Christian scriptures do. But anyway, it is like there's a soul, they have a soul, their afterlife, that kind of thing.
1: Okay.
0: That there are references that go in that direction.
1: Oh, interesting. Yeah.
0: So it's easily possible to advocate about closing down someone like Ridgeland Farms because they're doing it to our most beloved of animals, right?
1: Right. The animals that they're breeding in cages, these animals oftentimes never see daylight, never step foot outside. And then on top of that are operated on, injected with things, forced inhalation of chemicals, forced digestion of chemicals, all sorts of horrid things. They are the exact same animals that sleep in bed with us. It's really quite an interesting act of dissociation that we can treat them that way while calling them family members if they were, you know, just because they were born for a different quote unquote purpose. Yeah.
0: I'm wondering what kind of PTSD that workers at Highland Farms were having dealing with animals that way. Has there been any research, anybody at least nominally doing it? I'm assuming the reason they knew about what was going inside is because some of the workers there probably leaked it to the press or to the law officials.
1: Yeah, it is a so far kind of a small section of advocacy, but a growing section of advocacy is the damage that's done to people that are caring about animals in these facilities. Because so often it is people who care about animals. It is people who, you know, think that, oh, this will be fun. I get to hang out with dogs all day. I love dogs. I'm going to work for this facility and care for dogs all day. That'll be great. And there's a organization called Justify that is a fairly new organization. They are a community where prior lab workers can come together and talk about their experiences and talk about things like moral injury, which is when you are forced to act in ways and do things that are antithesis to your core beliefs and moral values. And these folks are people who I really sympathize with, because I could have very easily wound up in the same position where perhaps, you know, working in a primate lab at a university, if I knew that there was an opportunity to hang out and care for monkeys while I was in college, I would have been really excited to do it. And then you get into these positions, you see the reality of what's going on, and fairly quickly understand that you are part of a system that is treating these animals like tools rather than living beings that experience pain and fear and, you know, have social structure and love for one another. Oftentimes they end up in positions where they hate what they're a part of, these animal caretakers, but also feel like they can't leave because they're the only people that care so much. You know, they are the best part of this animal's day when they're in there giving them a treat and feeding them and talking to them, that sort of thing. So it's really an underexplored, under-researched area, but very, very ripe for study of what happens to individuals when they're forced to act in ways that do not agree with their morals or values. I give a lot of credit to Justify and to Madeline Krasno, the woman who runs that organization, who used to work in a primate facility at the University of Wisconsin in Madison. And it really does a lot of damage to these folks. So I think it is a missing part of the conversation oftentimes. It's easy for people to demonize anybody that works in a animal use laboratory. But once you talk to these people, it's also very easy to sympathize with them and the situations that they found themselves in that were damaging and long-lasting. So Justify is a community for those folks to come together and talk about that experience.
0: All you Spirit in Action listeners, we are speaking with Meredith Blanchard. And I should mention, Meredith, by the way, that I grew up, or I was born actually, in southwestern Wisconsin. Darlington is the town I was born in, which is, you know, within 20 miles of Blue Mounds. And also there's a town right near there called Blanchardville. So
1: really?
0: Your namesake is over there as well.
1: I love that.
0: Meredith is Director of Policy and Advocacy at the National Anti-Vivisection Society, NAVS.org is the website. Of course, it's on NorthernSpiritRadio.org. Go look at the range of people. I found it interesting looking at the pictures of all the people. Not everyone had an animal with them in the picture. Probably yeah. 2/3 or 3/4 did. There are a fair amount of cats. Mm-hmm. There are a goodly number of dogs. There was a pig and a sheep I saw. A lot of people don't understand how those animals can be pets. When I was in the Peace Corps in West Africa, there was another Peace Corps volunteer who was teaching people there to work with animals for pulling plows, that kind of thing. And he had a dog who was a pet in his house and a pig. They both lived in the house with him. And most people don't think of pigs as that kind of pet, but in fact, they are very intelligent, and they're also very trainable in terms of working with people.
1: They also have amazing emotional intelligence. I mean, some people might really hate when I say this, but if you're thinking about intelligence and emotional intelligence and the values of those in non-human animals, I mean, pigs are superior in those ways to even dogs. And they have the intelligence of, like, you know, a 3-year-old child. And so in my opinion, if we wouldn't do it to a 3-year-old child, we shouldn't be doing it to a pig. And that includes research and, of course, agriculture industry as well.
0: The National Anti-Vivisection Society is about not experimenting on animals. Does that equate to other things like, you know, being vegetarian or other ways that we shouldn't treat animals? How broad is the view on those things, or is it just don't stick them and dissect them?
1: Well, as an organization, we're not a vegan organization. We're not a vegetarian organization. We really try to stick to the mission of the use of animals in science and testing and research. I personally am against exploitation of animals in all forms, which includes agriculture, entertainment. So I am vegan myself, but that's not a standard or an expectation of the National Anti-Vivisection Society. The organization is strictly interested in advancing science without harming animals, just as much as being an animal welfare organization. It's also very much a scientific advancement organization as well.
0: Let's talk a little bit about you personally. You mentioned when you were in grad school, so you must have studied something there. I hope it wasn't you studying vivisection. What were you studying?
1: No, actually, in grad school, I studied a very niche topic that most people don't even know exists. I got my master's in animals and public policy. So I specifically studied the way that humans interact with animals in all different ways, including there was an area of focus on the use of animals in research and testing. We also had, you know, companion animal focus, agricultural focus, wildlife and exotic animal focus. It was pretty much a program out of Tufts University, the Cummings Center for Veterinary Science specifically, that gave me the tools I needed to effectively advocate for animals in any situation. So that was a fantastic program that set me up to more effectively speak up for animals and enact change to help them have better lives, whether they be wildlife, animals used in labs, our dogs and cats, animals used in entertainment, anything like that. Yeah. And that was I graduated from that program in 2017.
0: Okay. So it's now 9 years later. And have you been working again for NAVS all this time? Or it seems like your major was designed so you could have a job at NAVS.
1: It was, really it was. So right after getting my degree, I worked actually on Capitol Hill as a animal lobbyist, I like to call it. I worked for the Animal Welfare Institute. That was a summer internship to learn more about direct lobbying, working with legislators, that sort of thing. And really my focus at Animal Welfare Institute was more on wildlife protection. We worked on legislation related to the Endangered Species Act that legislators are constantly trying to eviscerate the Endangered Species Act and weaken it. So I worked on fighting to protect the Endangered Species Act, things like I did research on leg hold traps, steel traps used to kill fur-bearing species, animals like foxes and beaver and those sorts. I also did a little bit of work on like exotic pets and how the rise in popularity of exotic pets is decimating species around the planet, if I'm being honest. So looking into kind of the effects of that sort of industry. And I did that for about 4 months after grad school before getting a job at what is now Humane World for Animals. At the time, it was the Humane Society of the United States, specifically on their Stop Puppy Mills team. So with them, I spent 3 years advocating for an end to puppy mills and advocating to shut down and pass laws that ban the sale of dogs and cats in pet stores in various states and localities. So animals sold in pet stores are largely overwhelmingly from puppy mills that are located in the Midwest. And so by closing down that pipeline, we're able to greatly reduce the number of puppy mills around the country. So that was great work. I did that for 3 years before getting the job at the National Anti-Vivisection Society that I have now, where I oversee our legislative priorities, both at the federal and state level. I work with our science team on advancing science without harming animals. And then I also oversee our sanctuary program. We have a grant program that gives grant money to organizations that take in laboratory animals that have made it out of the laboratory alive, which most don't, but a lucky few do. And we help sanctuaries, whether they support dogs, non-human primates, rats, rabbits, we help those sanctuaries take in those animals and provide space for them and loving homes for them as well. And I've been there for, let's see, I'm going to get my math right this time. I've been at the National Anti-Vivisection Society since the end of 2020, so 6 years.
0: So biologists don't have to be good mathematicians in the same way physicists do. I had to do both, right? I see some conundrums that come up here. My friend Sam Thayer, who's perhaps the leading author in terms of foraging in the United States.
1: Okay.
0: He's the one who taught me to collect and eat acorns, for instance, which I do. And there are some squirrels who are mad at me because I ate some of the acorns that they would have loved to eat. Again, living on the land, when you know the plants and the animals that are around you, it leads to a special connection. And Sam says, we care about that which we know. Things that we just see in a film or just read in a book, we're much less likely to care about. You said that most of the animals in pet stores that are sold, dogs come from puppy mills. And I say, oh, if we decrease the number of dogs being sold that people keep for pets, will people care less about animals? I can see it working that way.
1: Okay.
0: In the same way that, I mean, there are people who have snakes as pets. There's a couple in our Quaker meeting who have pets that are snakes. Mm-hmm. Therefore, they feel comfortable with, they less fearful of, they're more concerned about the welfare of snakes because they have one, right?
1: Yeah.
0: So the more we decrease the number of pets that we have, the more we're going to increase the antipathy that people have for animals.
1: Okay.
0: I think, in fact, I have a sister-in-law who is from Malaysia, and the head of the board of Northern Spirit Radio is from Egypt. And their dogs, they're not pets. They live outdoors. Where I was a Peace Corps volunteer in Togo, in the upper half of the country and southern half of the country, they have opposite tendencies. One of them eats cats and the others eats dogs. They're just food. They're animals for food. So that's very different from those of us who grew up. Bucci was the dog I knew when I was my first few years on the earth. And she was just a wonderful dog that we cared about and protected us from the brat neighbor and so on. So I have an emotional connection with animals. I had a cat, Nikolaya, who was jealous.

0: families. Right. I find a real tension there in terms of advocacy for animals, which, of course, is your field,
1: specifically
0: advocating against vivisection. So talk about that struggle. Are you an animal person from day one?
1: From day one. Yep. No one that knew me when I was 8 is surprised in the least by my choice of career. Yeah. And, you know, that's evolved a lot throughout my life. I was someone who loved going to the zoo, was very excited to go to SeaWorld. I had pet birds growing up, pet parakeets, and I did a lot of things as a naive animal-loving child that ultimately hurt a lot of animals. I look back now and think that, you know, keeping a bird, something that is meant to soar in the sky, keeping that as a pet is one of the cruelest things I can imagine, locking it up in a tiny cage. I no longer, you know, I don't support zoos. I know that they market themselves as educational opportunities and that they do a lot of conservation work. But if you dig into the science behind education related to zoos, it breaks down immediately. And the conservation work that a lot of them do is such a small part of their budget that it's clear that they're an entertainment venue and the animals in there are not living enriched lives that they deserve. You know, similarly, of course, SeaWorld has, you know, I cry at the thought that I ever supported it. So as I've grown up, even though I think maybe your question is getting to, would I care as much about animals as I do if I didn't have those experiences when I was little? And there's a possibility for that. I love the idea that's coming out now of like virtual reality zoos. I think that's really cool. Seeing animals in their natural habitat and getting to see them up close through a virtual reality opportunity. But I'd also question, you know, I have nephews who are obsessed with dinosaurs and love dinosaurs. They've never seen a dinosaur in real life. They've never pet one, watched one eat, and yet they care and love these dinosaurs, you know? So there are different ways to get people to care that don't involve exploitation. And that's what I've realized as I've gotten older and realized that I just want to do as little harm to these non-human animals as possible.
0: 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This is the Spirit in Action program, and our guest is Meredith Blanchard, who is Director of Policy and Advocacy at the National Anti-Vivisection Society. So we have a link for them, which is NAVS, National Anti-Vivisection Society, navs.org. But we have links to all of our guests from the past 21 years we've been doing this program. So come to our site, check them out, follow up. You can also hear my interview with Gretchen Primack, who I interviewed just a couple weeks ago, and she is the lead organizer, co-organizer of the March to Abolish Animal Testing, taking place from Albany to North Rose, where Marshall Bioresources exists. I mean, I want to talk some specifics about that because, Meredith, what you were just mentioning about which animals are protected applies to that situation as well. Point is, on northernspiritradio.org, you'll find links to all these organizations. Not all of them, but a goodly share of them I'm going to try and connect you up with so you can do your further research and learning. I personally hope that people do their own research. I may include mistakes on this program, and that's just fine, but I'm educable. You can teach me, and that's why I'm here today speaking with Meredith in the hopes that I learn a little bit more, because testing on animals for human health purposes, we need to talk about that very specifically in the second half of the program. Anyway, on the site, you'll find links to all of these organizations and people that I've interviewed over the 21 years, and you'll also have a chance to comment, and we love your comments, we love your feedback, we love your advocacy. 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And you'll also find the 38-plus stations that carry our programs listed on our site. 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

0: 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You can do that via our site. Again, Meredith Blanchard is with NAVS, the National Anti-Vivisection Society, something I haven't asked you about yet. Oh, before I do that, I have to confess something, Meredith. I was, for my junior and senior year in high school, I was hired by the school to be a biology laboratory assistant. I would set up and clean up experiments and that kind of things. But I also had to care for the animals that they had there, and they did have mice and they did have some fish. But I was a bleeding heart back then as well. I became a vegetarian in 1976, right, my last year in college. I would not say that I was really a bleeding heart about animals, but I do believe that you shouldn't engage in unnecessary violence. And I was told that at the end of the school year to kill the mice that we had there, and I snuck them outside and let them go in the field. So I was,
1: very nice. Bleeding heart indeed, yes.
0: Well, I definitely have had a sense of larger intelligence, a larger beingness. It's not just people. I'm certainly not at all steeped in Native American views on the world or indigenous connection with animals, which I think tends to be closer or see it as closer to equals than people in our society see animals and people. But I definitely saw that they're thinking, that dog's thinking, that cat is thinking. It may be a foreign way of thinking for me, but they're doing that. And so I've had that experience along the way. My friend Mendelara taught me with mosquitoes, which are an animal that I don't necessarily cotton to real well. But she would look at a mosquito that was biting her and she'd say, "Go to God," and snap.
1: Really? Oh, wow. That's better than me.
0: Well, self-protection makes sense. But the National Anti-Vivisection Society is trying to say we don't unnecessarily harm animals. We don't do that. But a lot of people say, hey, they're used for valuable testing. That's how we can first experiment to know that something is not likely to harm people if we use this injection, this food, this whatever. This causes cancer. So talk to me about the role, the outlook of the National Anti-Vivisection Society and animal testing.
1: Yeah, that's a big topic, a big question. So I'll try and narrow it down to a couple different angles, and if you want to move through them.
0: You've got a master's. You'd be able to say that in five words and convince us all.
1: So much of what we've talked about has to do with animal welfare, this love of animals, this belief that unnecessary harm should not be done to them. And another piece of this work, and something that I've realized during my 6 years with the National Anti-Vivisection Society, is that just as strong as I am in that conviction that we should not be using animals towards our own ends, for our own means, is this idea that the way we conduct science today is very broken and backwards and Stone Age, and is not giving humans the breakthroughs and the solutions and the treatments that we need. This isn't a, you know, it's animal, if I'm pro animals, I'm anti science. The two are actually converging, where we're finally at a point where what is best for animals, which is switching to non-animal methods, which I can talk to in length about, is also what's best for humans, because it means switching to models of disease that are based on human biology and use human cells. So it's not this one or the other. It's in order for us to get animals out of laboratories, but also in order for us to bring science into a more cutting edge 21st century modern era, we need to be moving away from animals. And so if you'd like, I can talk about the various non-animal methods that are being developed, that have been developed, that are starting to be used, and that can replace animals over time. Would you like to take the discussion in that direction?
0: Let's go for it. Actually, that's a big part of why I wanted to have you here today for Spirit in Action.
1: Wonderful. Well, yeah, I'd love to talk about it, because it is we'll call it new science, but of course, the scientists that have been working on these human-based methods have been working on them for a long time. It's just that they're finally getting, having the breakthroughs and getting a little bit of the funding they need to become used more by scientists. So I'm going to use an acronym, unfortunately, NAMS. They're called New Approach Methodologies is what the scientific community often calls them. It can also stand for non-animal methods, which these new approach methodologies are. They are methods and models that do not use animals, but instead mirror human biology. So they can include things like human cells and tissues, miniature models of human organs called organoids, organ on a chip technology, which we'll talk about all of these, computer modeling, artificial intelligence, carefully designed studies that involve human patients, perhaps. And all of these new approach methodologies, these methods that utilize human cells and human biology, are starting and ready to be tested on for things like drug toxicity, for chemical toxicity. And when we combine all of these different tools together, they actually give us a much more clear picture of a complete human system than like a mouse does, or a dog, or even a non-human primate. Those animals don't accurately reproduce outcomes that are translatable to humans most of the time, not even just some of the times. Most of the time when we use animal models to test something, the outcome is not translatable to humans. So scientists are combining these different non-animal methods to create a better picture of what's going on inside an entire human system. And it's really, really cool science. We talked about earlier in this episode about the documentary, The New Gold Standard. That's in reference to many scientists who will say, like, animals are the gold standard. We have to use them. Well, we shouldn't use them just because that's what we've always done, especially when they don't translate to human health outcomes most of the time. You know, a very easy way to think about this is chocolate. If we had had to test chocolate on dogs, we would not eat chocolate as humans because chocolate is toxic to dogs. Similarly, there's a multitude of drugs that have proven safe in animals, in animal testing. And then when they move on to human testing and human trials, it's toxic. It could even be lethal. So as we love to say, a rat is not a miniature human. A dog is not a large rat. Their systems are different. The way they metabolize drugs are different from us. So moving into human-based science is really the best option we have to solve the big health issues of today. And there's scientists doing really, really amazing work to get us there. And the systems are getting ready to use and are ready to use. And it's just a matter of uptake by the scientific community that has so long been entrenched in the use of animals. But it's a really exciting time to be doing this work and focusing on this issue as well, because we are seeing a lot of momentum from, surprisingly, this administration, right? You talked about how bad the Trump administration has been for things like wildlife and environmental issues and that sort of thing. They've actually been surprisingly good on this issue. And we have promises from the NIH, the FDA, the EPA to drastically reduce animal testing in the years ahead and drastically reduce the use of animals in research and invest more heavily in these non-animal methods that are more likely to predict human biology, that are cheaper, that are faster than using humans. So it's a really exciting time to be doing this work.
0: Have they actually taken actions? You said there's promises of.
1: Yes. Yeah, they have. They have. And that's a big part of the work that my organization does, is that we are tracking these steps that these agencies have taken and holding their feet to the fire, saying, okay, you made these promises. We need to see some actions. And we are starting to see that, absolutely. All three of those agencies have made promises to reduce, but like, for example, the FDA has also created a roadmap to, you know, what needs to happen in order for us to drastically reduce the use of animals. So, for example, most drugs on the market today have been tested on non-human primates, and they are, and I should preface this by saying I'm not a scientist, so I may misspeak. You might need to correct me given, you know, your background, but I will express as best I can the excitement and the potential around these new approach methods. In that, so the FDA has said that we no longer need to test monoclonal antibodies on primates. That used to be an area of testing that used a large number of primates. And there are now non-animal methods that can be used to test monoclonal antibodies and their effectiveness and potential. The CDC has closed down its last primate facility, its testing facility, and they're currently in the process of rehoming the about 160 non-human primates that were at the facility, sending them to sanctuary. The NIH, which is the largest funder of animal research in the world, they have made promises to drastically reduce the use of animals in testing, and they have implemented things like the NIH has made the announcement that they're no longer accepting exclusively animal studies. There has to be a component of these new approach methods. So they're not saying no animal studies. They're saying if you want grant money from us, your project proposal has to include an element of non-animal methods. It can't be just reliant on the use of an animal model. The EPA has actually set out a timeline. They want to end the use of mammals in testing by 2035. They use animals, they use dogs to test fertilizer and different environmental pollutants. They will forcefully, you know, run a tube into the stomach of a beagle and pump in pesticides and do that for days on end and then kill the animal and look at their organs to see what issues the pesticide caused, that sort of stuff. And they have said that they'll end that by 2035. They'll end these practices using mammals. So it's, again, just a really exciting time because they are talking the talk, but they're also walking the walk a little bit. Of course, it takes time. Of course, it's a huge overhaul of a system that we've been relying on for decades and decades. So it's not moving as quickly as someone like me would like it to, but it is the first time that agencies at this level are making promises to address this issue. And again, not just stop using animals, but replace them with superior science based on humans.
0: That is exciting news. I knew virtually none of what you just said about those changes happening.
1: It gives hope for sure.
0: One little fact I tripped upon was back in 2024, 2 years ago, mm-hmm. one of the statistics I read was that 72,188 mm-hmm. pigs were held or used in animal research protocols. Yeah. I mean, 72,000.
1: Yeah.
0: It's just so amazing. And maybe by this year, no, that's been reduced.
1: No, it's gone up since 2024. Yeah. The use of pigs has. Well, a couple things when it comes to pigs and sheep and, you know, the farm animals, it's very easy for us to disregard their welfare, you know, because of course we use them in the agricultural system. People don't think very highly of them. And pigs, specifically, there's a real growing area of study called xenotransplantation. It really is icky. It is sad to think about. It's using a vessel like a pig to grow human organs, kill the pig, put that organ in a human. So it's really the use of a living body as a toolbox with the aim of addressing the organ shortage and transplantation.
0: So I think I've heard of heart valves grown from mm-hmm. pigs used for humans, that kind of thing.
1: Yeah.
0: So that's still increasing.
1: Absolutely. Yeah. Even though the few examples of humans that do receive organs from a pig, and I'm talking like a liver or not necessarily like a valve, but like a whole organ, those people, they're not living longer than a few weeks, but they're continuing to push that science as a new frontier for organ transplantation. And it just is with a complete, complete disregard for the life of the pig who has to live in a sterile environment its whole life while it's growing this organ inside of it, and then is just killed, thrown away, and that organ is given to a human. It's seeing animals in that light as something that can be used in that way is just really disturbing to me.
0: Before we finish off this edition of Spirit in Action, I wanted to ask you, Meredith, a little bit about your religious, spiritual, the overview. Clearly, you have passion and compassion for animals. Mm-hmm. Some people, I go back to, again, Descartes, animals are just mechanisms, they're machines, and we don't have to worry about their beingness, their sentience, that kind of thing. Where do you come from religiously or spiritually in terms of the relationship between people, other animals, the plants, the biome, which we're part of? Did you start out as a research scientist at the age one? What was your overview? What was given to you and what did you end up choosing?
1: To be completely honest, religion itself, and I know we're not talking just about religion, but it just hasn't played much of a part in my life. I want to be remembered as someone who had compassion and fought for living beings that could not fight for themselves. And that's where most of my drive comes from. Lots of times when we talk about animals, the unspoken idea is that we place a value on an animal's life, right? I place a high value on my dog's life. Lots of people might place a high value on their pet's life, but not so high a value on a cow's life or a pig's life. Where I've settled is that it really doesn't matter what value, it shouldn't matter what value we place on another being any more than it should matter the value that I place on a stranger's life. What matters to me is that the animals I'm talking about value their own life and want to live. We do not have a right to make that life torturous or end it early for our own means. And I don't know where that sits in kind of what you're talking about, you know, spirituality. And when I look at an animal, when I look at really any animal, but definitely a mammal, I see the exact same thing I see when I look at the face of a baby. I see a lot of intelligence there. I see a lot of emotion there. I see a desire to live. I see a desire to thrive, a desire to live a life free of harm and restraint. And so, you know, some people might say, might hear me and think, oh, you think so little of humans if you're, and it's the opposite. It's, I think very highly of humans and I think very highly of every other living creature on this planet. And I don't know where that comes from exactly. I really don't. I don't, it's, I wasn't really raised that way. I mean, I was raised with pets in my house and it was an average suburban household that ate meat and all of those things. So I don't know where it really comes from, but those are the core beliefs that I believe in and that I work towards every day.
0: I understand your mother was Catholic, advocated in that direction. That evidently didn't take a home in you.
1: Right.
0: What age were you clear it did not take a home for you?
1: Yeah. My mom was raised Catholic, went to Catholic school. Her dad was, he wasn't a preacher, but he was at the church so often and would sometimes speak at mass, you know, that sort of thing. So she was raised very Catholic and she tried to raise, I'm one of three. She tried to raise all of us in the Catholic religion. And really the earliest I can remember is just like Bible study in, it was elementary school. It was quite early. And I naturally questioned things and no one was giving me good answers to my questions. My questions about, well, you know, the stories you hear, Noah's Ark, like, couldn't have actually happened. That's just not plausible.
0: Well, all the animals of the world in one boat.
1: Yeah. And turning water to wine and walking on water. And I would just be like looking around like, why is everyone taking this so seriously? It's clearly not based in truth. And I guess I've always been someone that operates from a angle of like, I need to see the proof, I need the evidence, and then I'll believe it. And then you know what? If more evidence pops up that points me in a different direction, I will go down that road and explore it as well. I just never saw that when it came to any religion that I've explored to a point that I felt was satisfactory.
0: Yeah, I can understand. I certainly had the questions as I grew up Catholic.
1: Yeah.
0: I had a pretty good experience of it. But I think also your connection with animals and with the wider world leads you to some kind of a spiritual connection. Spiritual contains for me the issue of, I guess you'd say, values is probably the best thing. Why should I care about a dog versus why should I care about a bacterium, an amoeba? Why should I care about a tree? That comes out of some values rooted in some kind of a wider view that goes beyond just me as an individual.
1: Yes.
0: Where do you find your best sense of connection, worldview? Is there anything that you can point to say, this is where I sit? I mean, maybe it's just anti-vivisection, but I think you're much larger than that.
1: So I was a zoology major in undergrad, where I took an ecology class that just kind of cemented how I knew that I felt, but didn't know how to talk about it. And that is that we are all interconnected. I am connected to the spider that's crawling around somewhere in this room, probably multiple spiders. There is a connection between me and an eagle soaring in the sky. There is a connection between me and the dolphin swimming in the ocean. We all are interconnected to the world. The planet is an organism, and we all are all parts of that organism that need to work together to keep it healthy and to treat everyone with kindness, and so that all the beings have a quality of life worth living, I guess. And so that's really where I see myself and where humanity sits, is that we really do have a dependence on the ecosystems around us more than I think we would like to admit. And that's kind of where I operate from, if that makes sense.
0: It makes sense to me very fully. Well, I am so grateful for your work, not just with the National Anti-Vivisection Society. And again, folks, NAVS.org, linked on NordenSpiritRadio.org. I'm grateful that you took part in the start of the march to abolish animal testing. Your work with NAVS, certainly, but the fact that you have dogs, and I've heard them barking in the background a little bit, they want you to pay attention to them, and that makes perfectly good sense. I'm grateful for your big heart from very early age. Follow this path with such clarity and to help change the world. And I would mention, for the betterment, not just of animals, but of people.
1: Absolutely.
0: There's so many ways in which your work is healing this world, and I'm so grateful you took this morning to be here with me for Spirit in Action.
1: Me too. This has been a really fantastic and a little different than a lot of the interviews I do where I talk about this. I appreciate the angle that you approach it from and your interest in kind of the bigger picture of where it all sits in the world that we've created. So thank you very much for the conversation.
0: Gratitude is all mine. Thank you so much, Meredith. And again, the links are on NordenSpiritRadio.org. We'll see you all next week for Spirit in Action.
2: 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I'm Mark Helpsmeet, and I hope you find deep roots to support you to grow steadily toward the light. This is Spirit in Action.

0: President Trump is at war with the press, banning three outlets from the White House. When the president doesn't like how he's being covered, is he going too far to control the message? And how does Trump compare to Presidents Biden and Obama, who both had contentious relationships with the press as well? I'm David Green. Hope you will join Moa Lathy, Will Swaim, and me for the next Left, Right, and Center.
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0: Welcome to Left, Right, and Center. President Trump kicked three news organizations out of the White House. A judge has ordered them back in, for now. However this plays out, there are deeper issues here about freedom of the press and what to do when a brazen president tries to dictate the story of his presidency. Controlling the narrative is also the fear in a planned Paramount-Warner Brothers merger. Critics are concerned a powerful media company whose leadership has ties to Trump would control two news networks, CBS and CNN. Do promises to back off and ensure editorial independence ease those fears? And later, President Trump's foreign policy is in the spotlight as he speaks at the UN and hosts China's leader. What is that foreign policy exactly? Trump launched a war in Iran, targeted Venezuela, but the Russia-Ukraine conflict drags on. If this is a president who promised that he could pick up the phone and influence any world leader, is it time to do that with Vladimir Putin? All that's next on Left, Right, and Center.

0: Welcome to Left, Right, and Center, everybody. I'm David Greene. So President Trump may like it when all the cameras are on him, but of course he also hates the press. So in a blistering post on Truth Social last week, he banned three news outlets from the White House, CNN, MS Now, and Politico. He didn't give specific reasons other than claiming that they reported, quote, fake news. But then a federal judge sided with those news outlets, temporarily lifting the ban for 2 weeks at least, and those organizations' reporters were let back into the White House, although the president vowed before that ruling that he will appeal until he can throw them back out. The big question, though, why does it matter who gets to report from inside the White House? Won't the story still be generally the same? Well, maybe not, depending on who is controlling the message. And not by coincidence, this week the White House debuted its own new 24-hour YouTube channel called Trump TV. That's where we're going to start this week. Mo Alethe is here on the left, as always. And on the right, we have Will Swaim back. He is co-host of National Review's Radio Free California podcast and is the CEO of the California Policy Center. Safe to say neither of you have been kicked out of the White House this week. Is that fair, or your bans are coming?
1: Let me think. Yeah, no, I got to think about it for a second.
0: This is not new that the president doesn't like the coverage he gets from the press. He calls it fake news all the time. He personally attacks reporters. So, Will, why this moment to take this move?
2: It's always hard to know what the man's motives are. It's always possible that it's a distraction. Whatever the explanation, it's clearly a waste of time. He's tried this before, remember, with CNN in his first term. I think it was it Jim Acosta? And
0: yeah,
2: he yanked
0: his press badge away.
2: Yeah, took his press badge, and what happened? It went to court, and Acosta was back in, and then CNN got to drop its lawsuit. Same thing will happen here. And I accept that no president ever at any time in our nation's history has loved the press coverage he gets. But this is just truly, again, a monumental waste of time, and I think more illustrative of the man's narcissism than just about anything else.
0: Well, I mean, as a journalist, I'm happy that most presidents don't like the coverage because we're doing our job. There's a reason for a free press and a democracy. We're asking hard questions that are hopefully hard to navigate for people in power. And the whole mission is to hold them accountable to people who elect them and to their country. So, yeah, I mean, I wouldn't want a president to be saying all the time how excited they are about the press coverage that they're getting. But Mo, I wonder, like, you know, just the larger context here, this is a time when the president welcoming the leader of China, the midterms are coming up and his poll numbers haven't been all that great, worried about, you know, a lot of Republicans worried about what's going to happen, the president speaking at the UN, like any reason that you see here for deciding to make this move, big distraction, trying to get his base back?
3: Yeah, I think a little bit of all of the above. His numbers are in the tank. He's at historically low unfavorable ratings. Like in the history of polling, no one has ever polled lower than this.
0: Is that actually?
3: If it's hyperbolic, it's barely so.
0: Yeah, okay.
3: You know what we're not talking about the past couple of days? The economy and immigration. I do think that this is in part a distraction. Every time he finds his back up against a wall, he tries to change the subject away from the two biggest anchors around his neck. Two, I think this is who he is, mm-hmm. right? I think he is a narcissist. I think he does expect certain kind of coverage. Even when he was running for president the first time, no other candidate for president could phone in to do a Meet the Press interview, but he could. And now with the press focused on the economy and immigration, he doesn't like what they're reporting. And the third thing is, I just don't think he cares about the Constitution. I mean, freedom of press was enshrined in the very first amendment to the Constitution for a reason. But that's not important to him. When the judge lifted the ban, even temporarily, it took him, six, 7 hours to comply? He was in defiance of a court order because he doesn't care.
0: Which we've seen and with judges in some immigration cases too. But I think that's the thing that really hits me because on one hand, I don't want to give this story and this conversation life if it is his deliberate attempt to distract from some of the fundamentally important issues in our country. That said, you know, as someone who covered the White House and was in that White House pool and in the White House press room and traveling with the president for 8 years and feeling like I was doing something fundamentally important to democracy, There's a reason that this sent shudders throughout the whole press corps, you know, whoever you work for. I just wanted to listen. This is how MS Now reporter Vaughn Hilliard put it.
4: I also was talking to one of those, a reporter from one of those Trump promoting outlets that was mentioned here. And he acknowledged to me just a moment ago off camera that the shoe could be on the other foot in just a matter of years.
0: I mean, that's scary to me if this sets a precedent for any president who's a Democrat, Republican, or otherwise to be able to kick news outlets out of the White House. Don't you guys feel like that's the important thing here to make sure that this does not become a precedent?
2: Yeah, Trump does not care about the Constitution. Agree completely with Mo on that one. His Truth Social post on eliminating, you know, entire news organizations from the press briefings was absurd on its face. And by the way, David, I just want to ask, and I mean this sincerely, you and I are both, you know, we come from the reporting background. My own sense is that I can't remember too many enduring, durable stories that came out of a press conference. I just can't. In my lifetime, I think the best stories in our lives have come out of reporters doing really deep investigative reporting that does not depend on catching the president saying something big or absurd. Like, as an editor, I have never been that interested in getting access to press conferences for my reporters. I always told them the big stories are buried in the documents that we have to go ferret out. They're in sources who almost never get a chance at the microphone. And so when I see a press conference, the first thing that comes to me is just cynicism. I don't care.
0: Well, and I think you're speaking to, you know, another big question here, which is why is this important? And I do think it's worth stepping back. I mean, the White House press pool, which has become the center of this debate with President Trump, is set up because the White House Correspondents Association realized that you could not bring every single news organization, every single reporter to every press conference, every event, travel on Air Force One with the president. So you put together a smaller pool. There would be one of the TV networks on a given day would be representing, you know, the other TV networks and feeding sound and video. You know, I at NPR would be the radio reporter responsible for feeding that sound and asking questions on behalf of the whole press corps. And that was understood. And it wasn't this expectation that there was going to be some deep, incredible investigative story that came from that. Part of it was protective. Part of it was, if God forbid anything happened to the president, that moment could be covered for everyone to see. Very important. But also that access was like fundamentally important. And there were stories to be told about the tenor and mood inside of a White House. And so the value of that, I don't want to minimize it. But I agree that the deeper reporting happens elsewhere. But I'm trying to understand what is at stake in kind of this push and pull. And I mean, Mo, you were working for Hillary Clinton during a campaign, and I was in that press corps covering her very closely. And it has always been the case that people who are working for someone in power makes decisions about what level of access to grant. You know, I remember an interview I did with then Senator Clinton where, you know, I was told that this was on the record, and then this part was off the record, and we were just going to chat. So can you talk about the balance that is sort of okay and acceptable in a democracy for people working for someone in office to manage and control the story to an extent while still respecting freedom of the press?
1: You know, when I was a press secretary, I actually cared about this very much. Every candidate I ever worked for at some point was like, I don't want to be with the press. And I always saw my job as being an advocate for my boss almost as much as being an advocate for the press, because it was good for my boss if the press had access to them, if they got to see the human side of them. If we kept the press entirely at arm's length, then they get a very different view, a very different perspective. Now, that's different in this case, right? In this case, they get the access Trump's going to give them no matter what. And he usually gives them access and then beats them over the head in front of the cameras, and everyone gets the game that's being played. I find it so fascinating, though, at sort of what this signals. I remember previous presidents, George W. Bush, Barack Obama, others, taking foreign trips with the American Press Corps in tow and landing on the ground and finding out that the host government wanted to exclude the American press. And the White House went to bat for them. Now we have a foreign official, the president of China, here in the United States. And it's the American president trying to exclude the American press corps.
3: We've seen absolutely no images from the beginning of this summit because the press wasn't there. Where you can get images are from state-controlled Chinese media. So we had state-controlled media from China in the White House, but not the U.S. press corps.
0: I hadn't even thought about that. What an extraordinary sort of picture to think about right now, yeah.
3: Yeah, I mean, it just says so much about how fragile our ideals are.
0: Yeah.
3: We think of them as institutionally solid. They're only as solid as the people who are in office.
0: Will, I wonder, as you've watched this, have you thought about how, like, President Obama, President Biden handled the press? Like, is this just an astonishingly new thing that we're seeing from Donald Trump? Or have you watched presidents on the left who have done things not to this degree, but that worried you?
2: Yeah, of course. You know, you could go back to, I don't know, Jefferson, Madison, you know, Abraham Lincoln buying 16 newspapers in order to, you know, make sure his message got out. The, let's call it the first Truth Social. Well, not the first, because that would have been maybe Jefferson. But this is part of how it works. Mo is right. This is part of presidential or just, this is just part of American politics. But yes, under Obama, we saw all kinds of antagonism for the press. And I just want to be really clear. I'm not trying to establish a false equivalency. I have seen nothing in a recent presidential administration going back to Reagan in which the president tried wholesale. In fact, I would argue Reagan is the exemplar of how you handle the press, I would argue. Obama hated Fox News, tried to discredit them every chance he got. So they weren't a real news organization. A lot of American people, certainly on the left, agreed with that and tried to get them kicked out, or at least reporters for Fox kicked out. He, you know, famously went after a San Francisco Chronicle reporter, Carla Marinucci, got her booted because she recorded protesters showing up at an Obama event. The White House tried to revoke her press pass and then ultimately backed down. So there are these examples. And I think it's a false equivalency from people who ought to be on my side when they say, oh, this is nothing different. It is different. It is a categorical increase in the kind of antipathy for the media among all presidents. And that I think that antipathy or the hostility or the concern with Obama largely focused on that very fraught area of national security. Obama, you know, was really trying to execute, and you could disagree with the way he did it, but he was trying to execute on a national security plan in the Middle East that a lot of very liberal reporters and even some conservatives did not like. And he wanted to keep it on the down low for reasons that I think were legit. And the media got very upset about this. And you know, so there were all kinds of, you know, stories about drone attacks that hadn't been authorized by Congress, especially I recall those. In his first term, Trump comes in, he goes after Acosta. Why is Acosta's press pass returned to him? Because a judge said, you cannot just suddenly impose a kind of a code of conduct for reporters, which is what the Trump administration was trying to say. There was no written code of conduct. So very quickly, Biden comes in, understands that lesson, creates a code of conduct, and kicks out hundreds of reporters on that basis. Not permanently, but hundreds of reporters were kicked out because they did not meet the new administration's code of conduct. So this happens. This is a very different scale that we're dealing with today.
3: And neither of them ever stood up and called the press the enemy of the people.
2: Correct.
3: Right? I mean, that in and of itself tells you his issue. And there's a lot of reasons. The press is not popular. Let's be clear, right? Let's own this. The press right now is not trusted. The press has a lot of introspection to do and to figure out how to regain the trust of the American people. Without question, there are very legitimate reasons to criticize the press as an industry. But at the end of the day, the greatest sin, and Donald Trump said this, the greatest sin that the press made to get them kicked out of the White House by this president was reporting on the high cost of living and how people are fed up with it. And that is not a flaw of the press.
0: All right. Will and Mo and I are going to come back, talk more about freedom of the press in our country, and also move to talk about foreign policy, which obviously is pretty significant in the news right now. We'll be back with more Left, Right, and Center.

0: All right, we're back again with Left, Right, and Center. I'm David Green, joined by Moa Lathy on the left. And on the right, we have Will Swaim. He is co-host of National Review's Radio Free California podcast and the CEO of the California Policy Center. Moa, you have brought up many times before this question of trust in our institutions. And like, has Donald Trump eroded trust in institutions, or has he capitalized on sort of a longer trend of people not trusting institutions? Like, I think about our system of voting in the United States, and there are a lot of people who don't trust it right now. And obviously, President Trump has inflamed that. And I think the same thing is happening with the press. It's like there used to be a fundamental trust in the press. And I'm thinking back to the days of the nightly news and Tom Brokaw and Peter Jennings. I mean, there was just, you know, we've lost all of that trust, which is deeply alarming. And that opens the door, I think, for President Trump to do something like this. Fake news, can't trust them, out the door. Where is the chicken and egg question? Is Donald Trump causing a lot of this, or are there fundamental shifts in our society and our democracy? Both.
1: Okay. Both. And I think you're romanticizing history just a little bit there, David.
0: Probably. I mean, I generally do. So,
1: I mean, we've always had a polarized press corps because we've always been polarized. New York City used to have seven daily newspapers. You knew someone's politics by which one they bought. We had a very short period in our history at the beginning of the television era and the three networks where we all kind of operated off of the same information.
0: So I just came of age in the golden era when there was this. It's not like it was there forever.
1: I mean, I guess so, right? Like, I loved the Walter Cronkite era, but that was a blip in our history. And even that, there's a reason why that gave way to talk radio, because for parts of the country, they said, that doesn't represent me. Talk radio then grew into cable news and then, you know, the cesspool that is the internet that we have today. So we have always had issues with trust in the media. It is by far worse today than I think it ever has been. And the chicken and egg thing for me is actually pretty clear, right? Like, as a leader, when you see an erosion of trust in an institution, you've got one of two choices. You can go out there and tell people how you're going to fix it, or you can say, burn it down in order to capitalize on the growing distrust. Donald Trump has chosen the latter.
0: But this larger question is coming up. I even think about the, you know, this merger between Paramount and Warner Brothers. A dozen states tried to block this, and one reason was this concern that a mega company would be controlling both CNN and CBS News, one organization. The American Economic Liberties Project worried that the outlets would be controlled by a, quote, billionaire media conglomerate closely allied with the president. We're hearing reassurances. Paramount found this compromise with the states and, among other things, is promising to ensure editorial independence of news companies. But, like, if there is an erosion in trust in an industry like the media, like, who can we rely on to decide what is editorial independence? Is that reassuring? It just feels like, as Mo said, maybe there have been times in our country's history where we have faced this, but it just feels deeply alarming, and we're just seeing some of the symptoms of that.
2: Yeah, I might be more optimistic about this in at least one respect and then more pessimistic in another. That is, I think we have more media diversity today. I think Mo's right that, you know, we see outlandish stuff. But if you sort of filter for what's legit, we have more media. Like, certainly in California right now, we are blessed to have finally, I would argue, a response to the LA Times, the San Francisco Chronicle, the Sacramento Bee, et cetera. You know, extraordinarily liberal papers that just vilify conservatives just for being conservative. And so now we've got, for better and for worse, we've got the New York Post with its new operation. You've got a bunch of other Daily Signal and Daily Caller. We have more news. And that's great. The challenge, though, I think, which I experience every time I venture into an arena like Left, Right, and Center, is that I'm confronting listeners who are predisposed to hate the kinds of ideas I've heard because they've not heard them before frequently. So if we live in our silos, as a lot of people on the right do as well, when they encounter a legitimate left-wing or liberal or even moderate perspective, they're just unprepared. They have never heard something so shocking and alarming. And I love Left, Right, and Center in part because that's what we're doing here. We are trying to get a glimpse of how different people with different philosophical perspectives understand the world. So I am a lot less worried about what David Ellison's going to do with Paramount and Warner's merger. I just am. I think that we have a vibrant free market. It is up to us as consumers of information to be broader, I think, in our understanding of the entire spectrum.
0: Mo, I hear Will sort of label the LA Times, for example, as left-leaning and saying that there needs to be a market where there are different perspectives. I'm just curious, like I, as a journalist who respects that institution, want to jump to the defense and say that they are equally tough on Republicans and they'll go after Democrats as well. Like the mayor of LA, Karen Bass. I mean, the LA Times will pull no punches when it comes to going after Democrats and Republicans. And it scares me as someone defending my industry, hearing us start labeling different organizations as left, right. But Will, I hear you. Mo, how do we find that balance to give space for someone like Will to make that argument, but not go down this road where we're allowing Donald Trump to do what he's doing?
1: It's funny you telling, it reminds me, like, everyone always talks about how liberal the New York Times is. I promise you, no one that supported Hillary Clinton between the years 2006 and 2016 see the New York Times as a particularly pro-democratic paper. They were incredibly, incredibly tough on her. I tend to agree with you more, but I do think it is a legitimate perspective that many people have. And there are media outlets that do have certain biases. I think many listeners know I spent 6 years as a contributor at Fox News. I remember an interview that Roger Ailes did where he was asked about their old slogan, fair and balanced, which incidentally, a lot of people don't realize is no longer their slogan. But their slogan used to be fair and balanced. And a reporter once asked him, Roger, like, come on, how can you honestly with a straight face say Fox News is fair and balanced? And Ailes said something to the effect, this is only a minor paraphrase, said, oh, I think you misunderstand us. We're saying we are the balance, that the entire media ecosystem has been hijacked by this left-wing perspective. And if you don't share it, you have no place to get your information. I think the fundamental problem is too many media outlets lack diversity of experience in their newsrooms. They tend to recruit reporters from the same journalism schools. And many of the young journalists come from urban areas, or at least they don't understand much of the country because much of the country isn't represented in their newsrooms. I think it has led to like a misunderstanding of middle America, of flyover country, and reporters will pat themselves on the back because they'll say, well, I just flew to Omaha to do this story and I spent a week on the ground. That doesn't make up for having lived there, for knowing it, for coming of that. And it's why a lot of news outlets struggle on issues regarding race. It can hurt both the left and the right as a result. But that is something I think news organizations could do a lot better at is recruiting life experience diversity into their newsrooms. And that would change, I think, some of the coverage in fundamental ways.
0: You're listening to Left, Right, and Center from KCRW. And we're here with Mo Alathe on the left and Will Swaim on the right. All right, I want to shift now and turn to President Trump's influence far beyond the White House and to the rest of the world. I think it's a good moment to ask, you know, as the president is hosting the leader of China and, you know, we heard him speak at the UN, what is America under this president? You know, President Trump at the UN said that we are a country that doesn't back down.
3: Americans have never been a nation that retreats from a frontier or shrinks from a challenge, no matter how great or how daunting that challenge may be. Freedom was not a gift that Americans won easily after 250 years, and it is not one that we will ever, ever, ever surrender.
0: Okay, so the president's saying at the UN, you know, he defended his decision to launch military strikes in Iran. He defended the military operation in Venezuela. He said, quote, we ended the war in Gaza, end quote. But dealing with so much else, a complicated relationship with China, a war in Ukraine, a conflict, you know, between Ukraine and Russia that seems never ending. Like, Will, can you help us at all in framing the foreign policy of Donald Trump in this moment as he speaks to the United Nations and holds these high level talks with China's leader?
2: I love that you treat me like the Key and Peele skit involving Obama's anger translator. Like, oh, yeah, sure, I understand
0: that
2: Trump.
0: That is a skit that I would really watch. If we could have you and Donald Trump in that.
2: I'm not up to the job.
0: I have to think about that image, yeah.
2: Yeah, let me just say that the president has won some significant battles

0: programs were being overwhelmed by people who were not here legally. But then he just completely devastated the win. And so who really remembers that? And we could go on like this. You know, we've now got a Denmark deal. What did Denmark always want? U.S. security protection guarantees for Greenland. Those are essential for Europe, for us, for the West, especially against Russian incursion. But how did Trump get to the Denmark deal that was always on the table for us? By taking the long way around, undermining NATO, attacking Denmark, telling them we were just going to take that, we're going to take Greenland over. I could go on like this. I think, you know, he's right on this side. I think in Iran, we're going to finally see the Iranians capitulate. I just see this like a boa constrictor move at this point. But at what tremendous cost to our allies, who he has maligned again for not showing up, I don't know, by some act of God, they were supposed to have read his mind and know he was going to launch a surprise attack. This is my major concern, that this guy sometimes reaches the right solution through just at an incredible price to our real national security.
1: But also gets in his own way for kind of inexplicable reasons. I mean, Mo, like when it comes to immigration, I mean, we're talking about what the president has done to secure the border. And we've talked about how there are a lot of Democrats who have kind of moved a little farther to the middle on understanding the need to secure the border, which seemed like there was a real opportunity there for bipartisan work around the border. But just like these decisions, the crackdowns, and now this week, I mean, his administration telling Congress that he's going to spend $500 million to take in 17,000 mostly white South African refugees, while cracking down on all these other immigration cases. Like, it, why get in your own way when there are opportunities to govern?
2: So look, I'm gonna do what Will just criticized, and I'm gonna take the long way to get there because I think it's important to zoom out.
1: You're allowed. It's okay.
2: Right? I think I'm gonna take. I want to zoom out, right? Because you asked at the top of the segment, what is Trump's foreign policy? I think it's rooted in four main points. Number one, every president since the collapse of the Soviet Union has viewed the United States as the singular superpower in the world. Now, every other president saw America's role as being a leader in promoting democracy. Donald Trump does not see that. He sees America as the lone superpower, and its only goal is to get what he wants for it. That's what drives his foreign policy. Number two, alliances are irrelevant. Everything is a transaction, and everybody else is a counterparty in the deal. Number three, I think he does see Russia and China as two other great powers, and he believes great powers get their own neighborhoods. We'll take the Western Hemisphere. Everything from Greenland down to the tip of South America, that's us. Russia, you get Eastern Europe. China, you got Asia. You got everyone gets to do what they want in their hemisphere. We've seen the tension that creates with our allies in NATO. And then number four, and this gets to your question about the South African refugees. I think, and we just heard it again this week from the State Department itself, the single biggest threat is not authoritarianism, it is not terrorism. The single biggest threat that this administration sees is civilizational erosion. And when you hear the president stand up at the UN General Assembly and say the biggest threat is unmitigated, uncontrolled migration, that's what they mean by civilizational erosion. When the State Department was asked this week to explain why they were shutting down refugee programs for everybody except white South Africans, what did the State Department say? They said it's because we believe they can assimilate easier.
1: They're not hiding the agenda. I mean, it's in plain sight, is your point.
2: And I think if you look at every major foreign policy issue that's come up, it can trace back to those four points. That is just how he views the world and how, maybe even more importantly, the people around him view the world.
1: All right, Will and Mo and I are going to come back and continue our conversation about what actually defines Donald Trump's foreign policy so far in the second term. We'll be back with more Left, Right, and Center.

0: Welcome back to Left, Right, and Center, everyone. I'm David Green here with Will Swaim on the right. He is co-host of National Review's Radio Free California podcast and is the CEO of the California Policy Center. And we have Mo Alethi on the left. Will, Mo was just talking about fighting against civilization erosion being a driving force of this president's foreign policy. Tell me how those words land with you and how that, I'm just going to say it, is not racist.
1: I think the South Africa example is really unique because I do think that immigration is a challenge. We're seeing this in Europe right now, like the sudden arrival of people. And it's not about race. To me, it's not about race. It's not about ethnicity. It is about people who come into a specific space with different understandings of how politics ought to operate. But let's just be honest. I think immigration is a destabilizing thing. That doesn't make it wrong or ultimately unmanageable or unwelcome. It's destabilizing. Anything that destabilizes the status quo is going to be problematic for people. And I would argue that there are philosophical differences between people in the West and people from other parts of the world. That doesn't make immigration bad. Immigration is vibrant and necessary, especially in a place like America where we have a falling birth rate. It does mean that it requires, I think, some regulation. It's always fascinating to me to see progressives who would want to regulate anything that moves, breathes, or has been here forever. They want to regulate that. But not immigration. Everybody come on in. And the way in which that can affect civilization is that it undermines, for example, our social welfare system, where people who are truly needy and were born here, raised here, have the expectation of being supported when they fall on hard times, find they have to get in line between people who got here illegally. And if we want to dive into European politics and recent AfD election results in Germany or something, or what's going on in Spain, we could do that, or in England. But the fact is that immigration is destabilizing. And again, that does not make it bad. So I'm not the Trump translator here. I think that much of what he does is inexplicable. His Western values do not line up with my understanding of Western values. His contempt for the Constitution. We've already talked about the First Amendment. I think it's arguable that Donald Trump is not a guy who understands Western civilization. You know, this is a problem. On the one hand, I understand that immigration can be troubling and problematic and has to be managed well. On the other hand, this is hardly the man to make the argument, I would argue.
0: Mo, how does that land with you? Is there an acceptable view to you that immigration is something to be incredibly careful about? It can be destabilizing. There should be limits, but stop short of being xenophobic and racist. Where is that line for you?
2: Yes, immigration has an impact on a society. Much of it is very good, but it can play some stressors. The problem is when you start throwing around words like assimilation, like the State Department did this week, when you start talking about it in certain ways, it can very quickly fan the flames of xenophobia and racism. And that is not unique to this moment in time, right? When there was a great influx of Irish Americans into New York City, suddenly anti-Irish immigration and xenophobia took root. When there was an influx of Chinese immigrants into the West to help build the Intercontinental Railroad, you saw terrible xenophobia against Chinese and Asian people. Throughout history, the line between legitimate concern about societal pressures and xenophobia / racism starts blurry. And leaders too often maximize that blurriness for political impact. And that's what we're seeing now. No one on the left says, throw the doors open at the border, everybody come in. I think most people anywhere left of center believe that there should be a legal path for immigrants and that we do need to look at how to deal with the pressures it places on everything from our education and our healthcare systems to everything else. We don't want to necessarily exclude them from enjoying those benefits once they're in the United States, but they should be here legally. And we need to make adjustments to how we deal with it. That's where Will and I would really start having some fun in a policy debate. But that's not the debate we're having. The conversation that's happening is, are these people going to lead to civilizational collapse?
0: I want to loop back to the original question, like what defines Trump's foreign policy? We've talked a lot about immigration and kind of some of the opportunities that might have been there for him and sort of, you know, what we've been talking about here. I keep coming back to Russia and Ukraine. To me, Donald Trump defined himself as a leader who could have personal relationships with other world leaders who other U.S. presidents would never be able to have, and he could leverage those relationships in America's interest and in the interest of world peace and the common good, mostly America's interest. I mean, we should be real. President Xi shows up from China and says, I have this personal relationship with Donald Trump. I'm sure that was music to Donald Trump's ears. And then you have Vladimir Putin. You know, you have Zelensky from Ukraine basically opening the door and saying, like, let's figure out a way out of this. To me, if Donald Trump is going to be a constructive world leader who is in the mold that he wants to be in, this is your moment, President Trump. Like, if you can get on the phone with someone like Vladimir Putin and do something that no other president can do, this is the moment. I don't think it's going to happen. I'm worried that actually there'll be a deal that hurts Ukrainian sovereignty and is a bad deal for Ukraine, and that would be terrible. But, like, to me, this is what the president has set up for himself. This is the standard that he has laid out for himself. And if he can't get this done, then I question, who is he?
1: Well, he's the guy who has so betrayed our allies that the possibility that he single-handedly, unilaterally can, with Vladimir Putin, create a deal over Ukraine will not be accepted by our allies. So he has inadvertently made NATO more independent, more powerful, less reliant on the U.S., and that is unfortunate to Americans. The world is a dangerous place, and we need friends. Donald Trump is great at shedding America's friends. So the good news here is, among those people who would have a veto over any deal that Donald Trump wants to impose with Vladimir Putin, let's say, worst case scenario, NATO's going to say, drop dead. And they are now increasingly prepared to manage this problem on their own.
0: Which is scary. I mean, it could be a conflict with Russia. Like, I mean, yes. Let's not minimize how dangerous this could get.
1: Oh, there already is. You know, this is one of my problems with Trump saying we never back away from a fight. Right now, we have multiple examples of Russian overflights of NATO countries. Trump has done nothing, said nothing. Europe is alarmed, but not really ready to take Russia on directly. General Petraeus, former CIA director, was on a train coming out of Kyiv a couple of weeks ago, I think, when the Russians attacked the train right next to his. I mean, this just goes on and on with Putin pushing, and Trump simply maintaining his claim that he has a unique relationship with this man. We don't have to treat Ukraine as a Article 5 NATO member in order to understand that any kind of Russian activity in Eastern Europe is bad news for our friends and allies. It'll be up to the next president, and God forbid it should be a far-left Democrat who hates American power as much as many of them do, or a J.D. Vance who is only concerned with some sort of narrow perspective of Western civilization and constantly slags our NATO allies. We're in a very dangerous, I think, situation with regard to Ukraine especially, but also on China. And meeting Xi here is really, really terrifying to me.
0: Yeah, but he says he has a unique relationship. Like, he keeps pushing these unique relationships, but, like, what do they do for us and what do they do for the world?
2: I mean, I was just going to say, like, we can all rest a little bit easier, though, because at least he's keeping the Canadians in check, right?
1: Oh, thank God.
2: I mean, but this is, I mean, it is ridiculous that he's essentially letting Putin and Xi run roughshod all over him and all over the United States, and instead is training all of his fire on Canada, right? On our allies in Europe, criticizing Ukraine still far more than he criticizes Putin. He's asked Ukraine to hold back on their counteroffensives. Why? Because we actually need Russian oil because of the fact that his freaking war in Iran has dried up the world's diesel supply.
1: That's right.
2: And so he wants to actually make it easier for people to get access to Russian oil. So, hey, Ukraine, ease up a little bit. Like, this is who he is.
1: And he could, in that same moment, have said to Russia, peace now. You do this or we're arming these guys, they will push you out of Ukraine and you'll be cut off from the rest of the world. He could do this. And Russia could rattle its nuclear saber and say whatever they're going to say. And then Trump could prove his point that we never back away from a threat. These colors do not run, et cetera, et cetera. I worry, Mo, that your assessment is absolutely on target and that the president sees this like a mob boss, you know, the global affairs, I mean, that, you know, China has its neighborhood, Russia's got its, and anybody else who wants to elbow their way into the table is going to have to fight their way into the restaurant. So I wonder if, going back to our media conversation, this is also part of the president's setup for the midterms. He's looking for an opportunity to say that when the midterms turn out as abysmally as they appear to be likely to turn out, he can then say it was the media's fault. Mm. It was, you know, the media only reported these terrible things, including his multitude of foreign affairs activities.
2: But can I just make one more point, though, about these neighborhoods? The other fundamental flaw with this is that Russia and China don't see it this way.
1: No, they do not.
2: Every time we pull back from something, we pull back from leadership on climate,
0: they're in.
2: China steps in. We pull back from leadership on AI, China's actually stepping up. It's trying to unify countries that don't yet have AI, like all of Africa, mm-hmm. into it. When Trump was kind of tiptoeing around vaccines back during COVID, and I still give the Trump credit, the administration a lot of credit for speed to market on the vaccines. But when he was still kind of dilly-dallying about a little bit, China was giving away its vaccine to everybody else in the world. So they don't see the same neighborhoods that the Trump administration has said in writing it believes in.
0: All right. If any of you out there have been listening to the conversation today and have any questions or thoughts, we'd love to hear from you. And maybe we will play your voice on the show. Record us a voice memo if you can. Keep it to maybe 30 seconds or so. Just drop your first name, where you're calling from, and send it to us at lrc@kcrw.org. That address one more time, lrc@kcrw.org. And we are going to move to our rants and raves to close us out. Will, take it away.
1: My rave, I hope you guys will accept this, it's football season. I was going to talk about how much I love college football, but I'm going to talk instead about the friend of mine who is a Democratic consultant who turned me on to what she calls Leahy literature. Hold one second.
0: You said Leahy literature?
1: Leahy literature. Okay. Her argument is that this is essentially feminist literature that she has turned me on to. And what it really turns out to be is a form of literature that really focuses narrowly on the myriad ways in which our interactions with other human beings can be really healthful, both for the other person and for ourselves.
0: And why does she call it again Leahy literature? What is that? Why is that the term that she chose?
1: First of all, a lot of the novels really do turn out to be written by women. And the second thing is that she believes that women typically understand this kind of kindness and social support in a way that men, who she believes are far more aggressive and competitive, I am not, that this is much more of a kind of a feminist kind of genre, if you will. But she made me commit to a 30-day news diet, which did not preclude my preparation for this show or my preparation, daily preparation for my work, but really just noticing how much other information I read about that over which I have zero control and has no relevance to my work. So the first thing she turned me on to was a book called The Theo of Golden by a guy named Alan Levi. It was an Oprah Winfrey pick. This should have been alarming to me, not for political reasons, just I don't read pop lit.
0: But
1: this
0: book
1: is about a mysterious stranger who appears in a small Georgia town and begins to bestow gifts upon strangers in exchange for their personal story. But it is one man sitting and listening to people tell the story of their lives. And it is just story to story to story with a wonderful plot, a couple of plot twists in there. The media diet, the news diet, in conjunction with 30 solid days of Leahy literature, air quotes, has really settled my brain. I have slept better. I am less likely to engage in argument. I am more forgiving of my fellow humanoids. It's made me better. And so shout out to my friend, the Democratic consultant. She listens. She knows who I'm talking about. I'm grateful.
0: It's what my wife has always said. If we actually let women run the world, run governments, run companies, like, we'd be in a much better place. Like, get us.
1: It's why I would have voted for Margaret Thatcher. I agree with your wife. Yeah.
0: Yeah. Mo?
2: I'm going to be a downer this week. I've got a rant. This past weekend was Yom Kippur, the holiest night of the Jewish year. There was a little synagogue outside of Belleville, Ontario, where a gunman opened fire. 25 people were inside. Only one person was wounded, a local police officer by the name of Jeff Smith, that they hired for outside security, because that's what you now do at a lot of houses of worship, is you have to hire outside security. He was badly wounded, but he was credited for saving everyone else's life. This comes months after a guy by the name of Amin Abdullah, who was the security guard at the Islamic Center of San Diego, on a day in May when two gunmen showed up, and he stood between these gunmen and the 140 children inside. He did not survive. He was killed, leaving behind his own five children. There, I think, was one, maybe once a time when getting a gig as head of security at a house of worship might have been the easiest gig you could get. But that's not true today, when in just a matter of months, we see these types of attacks on synagogues and on mosques in anywhere from Canada to San Diego to Michigan to Pennsylvania to wherever they happen. It's tragic. And the least we could do is remember their names. So thank you, Jeff Smith and Amin Abdullah.
0: That's really powerful. And I actually had another rave plan, but I kind of want to piggyback off you, Mo. I mean, you guys know that I have this documentary, Louder Than Guns. We're actually showing it in Louisville, Kentucky, which is why I'm here. I have met through this project so many people, a lot of them who've experienced tremendous loss and, you know, events like the ones you're describing, working, I mean, literally devoting their lives to figuring out a way to end and combat gun violence in our country. There is progress. Gun homicides are actually down in the United States, which is something that we should really celebrate, even as we just reinvest in the work. But, you know, I was with Gabby Gifford's organization in Austin, Texas recently. I just want to rave about all the people, family members who have lost loved ones in acts of gun violence, people who are working really hard to find solutions that rebuild trust between gun owners and non-gun owners. The work is hard. It's hard to see progress. It's hard to keep going. But there's so many people out there who are really trying. And I just want to do a call out and rave about everyone who's devoted their lives and careers to really do something about gun violence in the United States. All right. Will and Mo, thank you for a really great conversation. And also thank you to everyone involved in putting this show on every week. Left, Right, and Center is produced by Leo Duran. Our executive producer is Arnie Seipel. The show is recorded and mixed by Nick Lamponi. Todd M. Simon composed our theme music. Big thanks to Louisville Public Media here in Louisville, Kentucky, for hosting me today. Russell Wells is in the studio. My dear friend, Kenya Young, who used to be the executive producer at Morning Edition, a fabulous boss. She's now president and CEO here in Louisville. She has an amazing team. It's been an honor to be here. Left, Right, and Center is a co-production of KCRW and Fearless Media. 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I'm David Green, and we'll come back with more Left, Right, and Center next week. 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
2: Welcome, friends, to another edition of Economic Update, a weekly program devoted to the economic dimensions of our lives and those of our children. I'm your host, Richard Wolff. I want to begin today's program with some updates that I think will be of general interest. I begin by wanting to tell you about something you might have missed. The results of a German election back on the 6th of September in the province, the state, it's equivalent in Germany to the states in our country. And the state in question is Saxony-Anhalt, part of what used to be the German Democratic Republic, and they had an election. The first thing is that the 6th of September, if you check your calendar, is a Sunday. Europeans have elections on Sunday. And if you want to know why, it's because they don't want there to be an interference between your work obligations, your job, and your participation in the process of voting. So instead of doing it on a Tuesday, as some countries do, in Europe they do it on a Sunday. And that's why elections happen then. The second thing to notice right away is that there were, by my count, 7 major political parties contesting for office. Germany is typical of European economies and cultures. They believe in, would you imagine, freedom of choice. You ought to have a lot of choice, not just for what kind of toothpaste you pick up at the drugstore, but for what kind of politician you give power to in your community. But what got all the attention, although it shouldn't have, what got all the attention was the fact that one party loomed over the other 6 in terms of the size of its vote. And that was a party called the Alternative for Germany, or in German, Alternative für Deutschland. It got 44% of the vote, all by itself. All the other parties got much, much, much less. The 2 major parties that have governed Germany for most of the last 30 or 40 years were the Christian Democratic Union, CDU, on the one hand, and the Socialist or Social Democratic Party on the other, roughly equivalent to the Republican and Democratic parties here. So what the vote showed was that this glorious middle that had governed Germany, well, the people of this province, and the polls show it's happening all over Germany, have had enough. They don't want any more Republicans and Democrats, or the German equivalent. So I did a little arithmetic. That's what I've been taught to do. And I added to the 44% that the Alternative for Germany got, there are 2 left-wing parties, maybe 3 if you want to count, but at least 2 that are very straightforward, being anti-capitalist in many ways and so on. One is called the Die Linke, the left party, and the other one is named after the woman who left the left party, Sarah Wagenknecht, and set up her own party. And she's very popular in Germany and in this area. Well, if you put together the Die Linke and Sarah Wagenknecht, you're talking about 13% of the vote. To put together with Alternative for Germany, 44 and 13, you're well over 50% of the people voted either for the right wing, Alternative, or the left wing, Die Linke and Sarah Wagenknecht. And that's important because that means a majority of people don't want Germany to support Ukraine in that war anymore. And likewise, they want a reset of the relationship with Russia. And by reset, they mean opening trade, cultural, and other relationships between those two important countries in that part of the world. Well, that didn't get the attention it should have. Instead, we were told about how right-wing the right-wing party is, and it includes all kinds of right-wing elements in Germany who have been waiting for a chance, and they now have that chance, take advantage of the decline of the middle to assert their own position. And all of these parties, and more beyond these, are very suspicious of the United States and of the role of the United States in relationship to Europe. Much is changing in the world, and bringing you up to date on this election is one way of doing what the mass media could, should, but don't do. My second update is about another organization, not German, not even European. It's called the Shanghai Cooperative Organization, and it gets even less attention than the European affairs, even though they're very, very important. The SCO includes 10 countries. I'm now going to list them to you. Russia, China, India, Iran, Uzbekistan, Kazakhstan, Tajikistan, Kyrgyzstan, Belarus, and Pakistan. Detail. That's a majority of the people on this planet are members of this organization. The United States has 4.5% of the people on this planet, just to keep a perspective here. How important is it? Well, the total oil output of these 10 countries is 80% of OPEC. In other words, you're talking about a major force in the global oil business. And perhaps most interesting, in their recent meeting a couple of weeks ago, India changed its position. At the beginning of this year, India's leader, Mr. Modi, went to Israel, spoke to the Israeli parliament, celebrated Israel, announced all kinds of deals with Israel, and so on. Here we are, 8 months later, or 9 months later, and what did Mr. Modi do? He signed the statement at the end of the meeting denouncing the U.S.-Israeli attack on Iran, mourning the death of the Ayatollah, who was killed right at the beginning of this event, as you all know, and rejecting the sanctions of the United States, threatening anyone who does trade with Iran with all kinds of bad consequences. India is trying to figure out which way the wind is blowing globally. In February, they blew with the United States, and a few weeks ago, they blew with China and their allies in that part of the world. Which way India goes? It's the largest country on Earth right now. It finally went larger than China. It's a very important country, and that's why it's important to keep up with it. And finally, I wanted to do a little teaching, if you might allow me. The corporation. That's the institution that does most of the business in this country. Oh, I know, most businesses are little. Yeah, but they're little because they don't do much business. If you want to know what does the business of America, it's 2,000 or 3,000 huge corporations, most of whose names you know. But what you may not know is the importance that I want to attach to the following. Many of these corporations now rake in billions of dollars. That makes them enormous. They stand out. They're not your corner grocery store. They are not your corner gas station. In fact, your grocery store and your gas station have now, in all likelihood, been bought out by one of these companies so that they're part of a billion-dollar company. Only they don't make any important decisions locally. That's made at the headquarters of the billionaire company. Now, when the company earns profits, it's important to understand, profits are what they take in as revenue above their costs. Not complicated. Well, who owns that? In the first instance, the board of directors, that's typically in a corporation, 10 to 20 people. They decide what to do with those profits. That's their right. It may be that they have hundreds of thousands of employees. Those people have nothing to say about what is done with the profits. Their job is to help produce the profits, but after that, duct tape over their mouth. Nothing is wanted of them. Those 10 to 20 people, the board of directors, decide what to do with the profits. That's the law. Well, you all have heard of shareholders. People can buy shares of a company. And one of the things the board of directors can do is distribute the profits among the shareholders. They can do that. Are they required to do that? No. Can they decide to distribute nothing to the shareholders? Yes. Many large corporations do exactly that right now. They keep it for themselves. They decide, the 10 to 20 people, what to do with billions of dollars. They can decide to expand business here in America, and that will provide jobs. Or they can decide to do that in China, and that will provide jobs over there. It'll be good news in one case here. It'll be good news in one case there. This enormous power, and if you take the 300 or 400 biggest corporations, that's the bulk of it, is in the hands of these tiny groups of people, boards of directors. And there's a lot of overlap among them and among the billionaire corporations. The head of GM is probably the head also on the board of GE, who's also on the board of Apple. That's how it goes. These corporations have enormous authority and no democratic control over them whatsoever. Whatsoever. When I said before the board could distribute the profits among the shareholders, yes, they can. And some corporations do that. And so let's ask finally this question. Where does that money go? Well, I just told you, it goes to the shareholders. Well, here's a little fact always to keep in mind. Here in the United States, the richest 10% of our people own 80% of the shares. So when you hear the corporation distributes the shit, all that's doing is making an unequal economic system that much more unequal. And that proves no democratic control. Well, we've come to the end of the first half of today's show. Please stay with me. We will be interviewing Francesca Fiorentini, a remarkable commentator on events. I think you'll find our conversation well worth participating in. Thank you. Welcome back, friends, to the second half of today's Economic Update. I am very proud and pleased to bring to our microphones and camera Francesca Fiorentini. She is a journalist, comedian, activist, and political commentator. As host of the Bituation Room podcast, she organizes insightful and irreverent conversations about politics, culture, and current events. She hosted the MSNBC special Red, White, and Who? Exploring American Politics. She previously served as host and head writer of AJ Plus's Newsbroke, the political satire show. She also formerly hosted National Geographic's Explorer and has been a contributor to the Young Turks TYT network. In a wonderful turn of phrase, she describes herself as, quote, a master of millennial attention spans. So first of all, Francesca, if I may call you that, please call me Rick. Thank you very much for sharing some time with us.
3: Absolutely, Rick. Big fan. You've been on my podcast, and what a treat to be on yours.
2: All right. Let's jump right in, and I want my audience to appreciate the sparkle that you bring to so much of what you do. Okay. Recent elections in the United States have brought to the fore people who either call themselves progressive or are members of the Democratic Socialists of America, or both. Tell me, in your judgment, since you deal with these questions, what do you think is the broader meaning or significance that this has, this phenomena that I guess runs from Bernie up until the present?
3: Yeah, I mean, I actually was in Chicago in 2018, so it was, you know, the first midterms after Trump won in 2016, and you saw the rise of people like AOC and Ilhan Omar. and Ayanna Pressley and Rashida Tlaib and all these incredible progressives who have then formed, you know, the informal squad. And the reason I was in Chicago was because DSA was holding a meeting there, and I was so struck by how massive it was. And at the time I asked them, you know, what made you join? And it was quite truly that Trump was elected and young folks especially felt like the Democratic Party, as evidenced by, you know, the person they put up to go against Trump, Hillary Clinton, was not prepared to actually take on fascism, authoritarianism, and speak to the real needs of working class people in a way that I think we've all, and you have observed so astutely, that Donald Trump has, you know, through his, you know, total BS lies, but he is captured on something that the Democratic Party still has yet to reckon with, which is the legacy of failed neoliberal economic policies that have sold, you know, people's jobs abroad, that have, you know, destroyed the planet even more so. And so I think that now in 2024, with this midterms, and you see the way that people like Angie Nixon in Florida are knocking out, you know, a hashtag resistance figure like Vindman, you see the way that voters know that they want better fighters. They want at least a fighting chance. That's what the two, you know, campaigns of Bernie Sanders were about. It's that we would rather go down swinging than just simply go down, period.
2: Well put, well put. All right, another question getting at similar material, but from a different angle. The United States is involved in two massive wars, one of which has gone on since early in the year 2022, and the other one had one installment last year and then has been raging on and off since February of this year. How is that affecting American politics? How do you see, as a millennial, if I can quote you to you, how do you see this impacting this country, these wars?
3: Well, what's interesting about being a millennial is I'm, right, not young anymore. And so many, you know, Gen Zers don't know anything other than a war on terror framework of this country. We just passed the 25-year anniversary of 9/11. I was very active in the anti-war movements that came up after that. And I think that right now, you know, we said we were sick and tired of the wars in Iraq and Afghanistan. Barack Obama largely won and differentiated himself based on saying that he would pull out of Iraq. Of course, he then did a surge in Afghanistan. But once again, the electorate broadly, not just Democrats, but independents and even Republicans. I mean, Donald Trump's out here saying that he's going to be the president of no new wars. And look at the new war that he started. And so obviously, Ukraine and Iran are not the same war. But how they've affected U.S. politics, I think, has further made an already very cynical generation even more cynical. As you see, you know, 25 years later, we're doing the exact damn thing that we knew we shouldn't have been doing when we went into Iraq or we went into Afghanistan. And so once again, when you have leaders like, you know, Chuck Schumer on the Democratic side or Hakeem Jeffries or Jared Moskowitz and those who say, yeah, we hate Trump's Iran war, but mostly we hate the process around it. That's very revelatory to the electorate to say, okay, the folks in charge right now are not serious about really pulling our money out of these wars. And once again, not to flatten Ukraine and Iran, they are not the same thing. But how can we better direct our resources to real safety? Whether that means safe drinking water, which the Supreme Court just ruled is not a right, whether that means being climate prepared, these are the things that people care about. And no one feels a threat from Iran, no matter how much both parties try to stoke that fear.
2: Next question is really flows from all of this. As you know, because I spend a lot of time on it, both Republicans and Democrats over recent decades have their share of the blame for making this country ever more unequal. Here we are celebrating Elon Musk becoming our first trillionaire as if this was a great achievement and not recognizing that that is happening at the same time that the bottom two-thirds of our people, the majority, are having a harder and harder time of it. What's going on? How does that, and here I want to sort of draw you out, You've said it about the rise of the progressives. You've said it now about the whole struggles around the war. What about this inequality that must on some level be eating at this country's self-image and literally its cohesion?
3: Well, I mean, you see that the kind of inequality that we have is absolutely ripe for fascist thinking and fascism and authoritarianism broadly. And I would, you know, sort of couple that with, again, young generations seeing absolutely no way to make it in this economy. They do not see that they're going to make more money or even than their parents. They won't own a home. Their only, you know, hope is that, you know, this is very morbid, but kind of real. I'm a millennial. We're all kind of like, well, if my parent dies, then I'll get the house. I mean, this is the kind of morbid little math that a lot of young folks are dealing with. And that kind of hopelessness, if you don't give real economic choice and a light at the end of the tunnel to young people, that will inevitably steer into a certain violent and hateful nihilism, fascism. And the right knows that and the right loves that. And they say, okay, this is great. We can use this. We can exploit this. And I don't think that the Democratic Party honestly understands what happens when you don't actually have real programs, have broad ideas, have structural things, the things that sadly Joe Biden walked away from in his own only term, you know, the Build Back Better bill, and sort of whittled it down for the likings of King Joe Manchin. So I think that we cannot underplay just how bad not seeing an economic light at the end of the tunnel impacts our politics. And that is why you hear Zohran Mamdani, that is why you hear all these new progressives say, you know, I'm relentlessly focused on the working class. And I think as we understand the working class, we understand it as so much bigger, because you, me, someone making half a million, someone making 5 million, let's say you're making 5 million a year, good for you. But you have more in common with your Uber driver still than you do with Elon Musk, just on the pure math of it. So I think that is also sort of the class consciousness, if you will, but really it's a very broad and solidaristic class consciousness that I think we need to, you know, we need to fan the flames of that.
2: Well, I want to pick up on what you said. I want to push you here. Why isn't the Democratic Party, after all, it celebrates, at least in a kind of nostalgic way, Franklin Roosevelt and the days when you pushed working class needs, a social security system, unemployment compensation, all the things that were done. Why would a party that comes out of that not be able to see what you just said and make that appeal so that it does on the left something comparable to what Trump is doing on the right?
3: Because D.C. is, I'm sorry, but D.C. is like ugly Hollywood. You know, it's where people who don't actually have the charisma, they just have the, you know, the smarts and the wit. And not all, I'm being facetious, but it's like, it is where people go, and it's easy to be sort of a, you know, stand for nothing politician. Hello, Gavin Newsom. And then just open your piggy bank and you can do anything you want. And so we, you know, the electorate, the base is crying out for some real plans here. And you've got Hakeem Jeffries, you've got, you know, Senator Ruben Gallego, you got other folks who say it's okay that we do business with AI companies. It's okay that, you know, we should just have maybe a little pause on AI development and exploration. This is, as you know, Naomi Klein and Astra Taylor say, this is end times capitalism. This is end times fascism. This is not late stage. This is how can we extract everything that is human from humans and discard you, right? Like a banana peel. And so here we are like, okay. And we saw it at the inauguration of Donald Trump. You saw all the business leaders, and by business, I mean tech, which sort of feigned like they were a little liberal progressive. No, no, no, no, no. They will die before they accept a higher corporate tax rate, heaven forbid, and they know where their bread is buttered. They have drawn the line in the sand, so we need to as well. And the answer is really just money. You know, they're captured by the same exact corporate interests, and we have to vote them out. And I think we are in 2024, and of course, we'll see how the midterms go down. But this change that the Democrats are so reticent to accept is happening one way or another. And I have to hold fast and have faith that we can pull off this change in the Democratic Party, because I think it is our only option short of, you know, absolute revolution, which I also support. But you know what I'm saying? This is what we need for now. These are the stages, and we've got to change this party.
2: That reminds me, I wanted to make sure to ask you, one of the ways that you enhance your qualities as a commentator is that I know you are a stand-up comedian, and that I think the skills in the one area work very well to assist you in the other area. Where are you appearing in the near future that people who want to catch your wit might find you?
3: Oh, you're the best, Rick. Thank you. I'll be at the Helium Comedy Club on October 13th and 14th. The 14th is a live Bituation Room featuring Kim Kelly, incredible journalist who I know you're probably aware of, and Nalini Stamp of Working Families Party. And then I'll be in New York on October 15th at the Bell House. So a little bit of a tour. Go to francescafiorentini.com, and I hope to see you all there.
2: All right. My last question, we don't have much time, but I was going to ask you how you understood the transition in American popular opinion, if I have it right, from supporting Israel to supporting the Palestinians.
3: Yeah, I mean, this is one that can be squarely blamed on Israel. I mean, this is, you know, sort of in the same way that the United States after 9/11 had the sympathy of the world and then immediately turned that sympathy into vengeance and killed millions and millions of Iraqis and Afghanis and Pakistanis and on and on, and, you know, used it as a way to clamp down on civil rights for Americans here at home. I think that in the wake of October 7th, Israel did have the sympathy of the world. Nobody believes in, you know, the killing of innocent people. And they turned around. And I think at the pace, even within weeks of that event, the pace of Israel's retribution was such that we all saw this would be not unlike Israel's other wars on the Gaza Strip, which are disproportionate and violent and indiscriminate. They are not going after anyone held responsible. And in fact, sadly, we know now that Netanyahu had the chance to free hostages pretty much in 48 hours after October 7th, and he chose not to. And so, you know, I'm coming from the anti-war movement. We've always been against the occupation. We've always been for, you know, full human rights and civil rights for Palestinians and Israelis living together. But this Israel has squarely proven that, you know, they don't deserve to be recognized internationally as nothing more, I think, than a pariah state that violates human rights, that has committed a genocide. And I think that politically in the United States, we're going to undergo, and we are undergoing, a sea change. And so these new politicians are going to be putting limits on Israel's money, are going to be putting limits on Israel's weapons. And they know that. And that's why they're, you know, pouring millions of dollars into our elections. And when that doesn't work out, they just go and pour them into Republican elections. I mean, our meaning the Democratic side, and then they promptly put all that money into the Republican.
2: Sadly, we've come to the end of our time. I do want to tell our audience that we will be continuing this conversation briefly with Francesca in a new feature that we're doing called One Last Point that will be available to our Patreon community. If you're interested, just go to patreon.com/democracyatwork, and you'll hear all of that. Again, Francesca, thank you very much for your time and your attention. And I say to my audience, as always, I look forward to speaking with you again next week.
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Be advised that this is not an emergency. 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Again, please be advised that this is not live and there is no emergency.

0: This is Bob Henley, WBAI's general manager and City Hall reporter from the studios of WBAI Pacifica Radio. Pacifica Radio will present 9/11 Remembered 25 years later from New York City. I'm joined here in WBAI's Brooklyn studio by my co-host Juliana Furlano.
1: Hi, Bob. It's great to be here with you. Of course, WBAI is one of Pacifica Radio's flagship stations, and 25 years ago, on September 11th, it was located at 120 Wall Street, close to the East River, just blocks from the World Trade Center complex. But unlike any other broadcast outlets that had their transmitters on top of the ill-fated World Trade Center, WBAI's transmitter was on top of the Empire State Building way uptown.
0: That meant that WBI's news team, then led by Jose Santiago, could continue live broadcasting, reporting the horrific events of that day, providing our listeners with vital, real-time information on the multi-pronged terrorist attack. A few weeks ago, thanks to the work of Pacifica's archivist Brian DeShazer, we were able to retrieve tapes of our colleagues' heroic work on that day and in the very difficult period that followed.
1: As has been widely recalled, September 11th, 2001, was actually primary election day, and there was not a cloud in the sky when a little before 9 a.m., Paul DiRienzo broke into regular programming with this bulletin.
2: Thank you, Marjorie, for coming in and helping me with this very difficult case. My name is Paul DiRienzo. We're coming up to Democracy Now! If folks want to get in touch with me, they can email me directly, pdr@echonyc.com, pdr@echonyc.com. And let's go to the music and stay tuned for Democracy.

0: We have breaking news. It looks like a plane has crashed into the World Trade Center. Huge explosion and fire at the top of the World Trade Center. This is a live broadcast at 8:52 in the morning. We have no story right now as to the cause, if it's an accident or was intentional, but it looks like the top half of both towers are absolutely in flames. This is a huge disaster. Be careful. Stay out of the Lower Manhattan area. We're going to get headlines on this story and be back as soon as we can with updates. Again, live at this moment, an aircraft or something has exploded into the top floors of the World Trade Center, causing a massive disaster situation. A lot of smoke coming out of the tops of the building.
1: Towers.
0: This is live. Mm-hmm. We will come back to you in a moment.
2: WBS on air team, which included Marjorie Moore, Jose Santiago, and Paul DiRienzo, stayed on the air live while the attack itself was underway just blocks away, observing and reporting on the unprecedented events ahead of the Associated Press. They were on the front lines of history.
0: Marjorie Moore is joining us.
3: Just coming from the newsroom, there doesn't seem to be even much information on the AP at this point. We do know there was a second airplane that crashed through there, right through the middle there. Channel 1 is kind of putting the arrow where it went through the building. We haven't heard about any casualties yet, which does concern me. There's fire and flames now. We hadn't

0: You know, if you look up their poll.
1: They're replaying the fireball, yeah.
0: The fireball. There's paper flying all around Lower Manhattan. People are crying and screaming and running in and out of the buildings. That's what we can see from here, lots of smoke in the air. Other than that, we don't have any further information.
2: In pretty short order, WBAI was interviewing eyewitnesses who described the menacing cloud of smoke and dust that permeated throughout Lower Manhattan and beyond. In this next clip, the WBAI team is joined by our sister station WPFW, based in Washington, D.C., and the Pacifica National News Network team that included Josephine Reed, Don Rush, and our own Bob Henley, who was filing remotely from New Jersey that day.
0: The other, as far as casualties.
3: Did you see anyone hurt?
0: No, just people covered in debris because they were right near the explosion. It's very difficult. You can't breathe without a mask at this point.
4: And just one last question. You said that someone there was told that there was another hit coming. Perhaps police authorities telling people that they knew that there was something on the way, perhaps?
0: I would think that that's where the information came from, because the gentleman who made the announcement was in charge of security for my office building, which is two blocks from the Trade Center.
4: So apparently there might have been at least some warning, perhaps a plane hijacked someplace on its way to the area, and perhaps police at least having some time to warn people. We don't know if that was able to save lives. Obviously, whether it was able to save destruction is just a moot question at this point, because the destruction that has taken place here in New York is absolutely devastating.
5: Channel 2 is reporting a fourth major explosion.
4: A fourth major explosion.
6: Okay, and also
7: do you know the whereabouts?
3: Where is it?
5: It's in the whereabouts of the World Trade Center.
6: And also they are reporting now that a side of the Pentagon here in Washington, D.C. has collapsed, that a side of the Pentagon has collapsed, as well as the explosion, as a result of the explosion there. All metro rail here in the nation's capital has been suspended as of the 10 o'clock hour. And air travel, of course, has been suspended completely. Federal buildings are being evacuated here in the nation's capital. We're going to be taking WBAI?
4: Yes, go ahead.
6: We're going to keep our line with you up the rest of the day, or as long as we can, and we're going to come away from the mic and get an update on what's happening here in the nation's capital, and we'll rejoin you in about 15 or 20 minutes.
4: Okay.
6: How about that?
4: If I can, I would like to ask you one quick thing.
6: Go ahead.
4: What have you heard there, if anything at all, about any kind of response, any kind of military response?
6: Well, right now, all the special forces have been returned to active duty. All leave for special forces have been canceled, and all those that are retired or reserve special forces have been put on a standby situation here, and I guess around the country. That's what we've heard so far.
4: Thank you very much.
5: All right. And the primary election in New York City has been canceled. That was scheduled.
6: Yeah,
5: today.
6: You know, I was going to ask you about that later, but let's
5: canceled.
6: Keep our communications open.
5: Okay.
6: With the WBAI, and let's take a look at what's going on at PNN, see what the national report is.
5: Thank you. All right.
6: And this is WPFW here in Washington. Yeah, bring up PNN. This is from Pacifica Radio.
5: All right. Been evacuated.
7: The State Department has been. I mean, most government buildings have been evacuated. All planes are grounded in the United States. International planes, as Bob mentioned earlier, are being diverted to Canada. If people have friends or loved ones traveling, that's...
8: D.C. and New York, by the way, I wanted to clarify that. D.C. and New York are the locations that are going to Canada if they're international flights.
7: Oh, okay. Thanks, Bob. But all planes are grounded coming in and out of the United States. All planes are grounded within the United States. In New York, the subway system is closed. Manhattan is pretty much sealed off. All the bridges and tunnels are closed. As we said, Lower Manhattan is a catastrophe that is unimaginable. I mean, truly unimaginable. And negotiating through those narrow streets and trying to help survivors and victims of this is a daunting task, to say the least.
9: Right, and indeed, as we said, the latest development in this unfolding story is apparently a fourth explosion at the World Trade Center. Again, it's not clear what exactly caused that. So witnesses say that they saw bodies actually falling from the Trade Center and also saw people jumping from the building. Does not say how high, they were up. So at this point, it looks as if we are now seeing the worst terrorist attack in the history of the United States. As you recall, we had Oklahoma.
8: Probably of the world. Wouldn't you say? I mean, I don't think we're overstating it to say of the world.
9: Well, that remains to be seen. We'll see that. But certainly, I think, in the history of the United States, in terms of actual numbers of people who are not only injured, but also killed, and also the variety, the number of apparent targets that we now seem to have before us.
7: Let me just jump in with that and thinking about how that could have been arranged and coordinated, because it does seem like this is something we really haven't seen before, of seeing such a coordinated attack, in certainly in the United States, but as Bob alluded to, really anywhere, you know, so many different places being attacked simultaneously or almost simultaneously.
10: 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Be advised that this is not an emergency. 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Again, please be advised that this is not live and there is no emergency.
11: On that day, WBI and the Pacifica Radio Network relied heavily on the veteran radio news reporter Eric Williams for his vivid and fearless reporting that captured the essential details clearly and concisely without regard for his own well-being. Eric died in 2016 of respiratory issues.
12: Many people are right now, even here in Lower Manhattan, where I'm located right now in the East Village, you can still see hundreds of people walking north from the Chinatown area, and you could still see this giant cloud of white smoke and dust continue to push east as the winds off of the Hudson River push the cloud of smoke that way towards the Brooklyn area. One could not see, for example, the southern tier of the East River, nor could you see even the Statue of Liberty, or for that matter, looking across the East River, the Brooklyn-Queens Expressway. That is where things are standing right now. I throw it back to you into the studio. Gentlemen.
4: Eric, thank you very much for that report, and we hope you're okay. There's a lot of concern about the dust, because there's always the concern about asbestos, and we had Max Schmid, who's familiar with these things, who said he even thought that he could detect a smell or feeling of gunpowder. He went to wipe the dust off of him and said that it began to itch. So, you know, that's something to be concerned about. We're glad that you're safe. Have you had an opportunity, and I know it sounds like you've been extremely busy with this, but have you had an opportunity to get any kind of reading on what the situation is in the hospitals? Our phone lines are pretty much dead. We could hardly reach anyone, but we have had reports that there are a lot of people in local hospitals. Is that something that you looked at?
12: Well, Jose, as I was walking east away from City Hall and walking towards the front as well as South Street. Hold on one second, please. All right, stand by, please. Another phone is ringing where I'm at. What had happened was that, I could see some ambulances. This Beekman Hospital is on Beekman Street, which is right next to the Brooklyn Bridge, if I'm correct about that. I could see some ambulances outside of Beekman Hospital. I couldn't tell if they were loading up the rescue and ambulances to go to the World Trade Center area, or if, in fact, that they were taking people, injured civilians, out of these vehicles. And, of course, once the World Trade Center 1 had collapsed, of course, all hell broke loose. People were screaming. Like I said, it was absolute pandemonium. So it is difficult to really get a read on that, to be perfectly honest. I did walk through Chinatown all the way up in through Soho and into the East Village, and one could see clearly that there were some people being moved away from the World Trade Center disaster. But at the same time, one you just really couldn't tell where they were going, which hospitals. And of course, as is the case there at WBAI Studios, Jose, much of the phone lines are down. One can receive incoming calls, but one cannot make outgoing calls. And so that's where things stand right now. But even here on Bleecker Street, which is where I sit at the moment, you can still see the smoke from the World Trade Center billowing about, still continuing to move east from the winds, and lots of people in the street walking away. I'm not too sure about the east side subways, that is the IRT Lexington Avenue line. It did work while I was going down to City Hall earlier. Of course, the spur of that massive construction taking place on the Manhattan Bridge, the shuttle trains from the Grand Street stop, that particular subway line was shut down. They were not allowing passengers to board there. So therefore, you found scores, thousands of commuters walking on streets like Essex Street, for example, Allen Street, Christie Street, etc., all through Chinatown, eastern Chinatown, that is, walking north to get away from the debris, to get away from the air and confusion. One other thing, too, that I've noticed, when the dust was flying in the air, the particles that were large particles. And I really made it a point not to inhale any of that stuff. So and I do feel a bit itching, although the dose of water over my head did help out quite a bit. So it's a kind of a difficult read as to who's being injured, you know, how many people were killed, if any. One would assume that there would be fatalities in such a traumatic and dramatic and horrific experiences. One would imagine that there would be fatalities. A colleague of mine from WCBS, Mary Gay Taylor, was very close to the collapse of both buildings, and she was able to avoid further injury. I heard her on the air just a few moments ago. But it is a difficult read, considering the fact that there were lots of rescue squads, police squads, the fire department, engine companies, etc., at the base of the World Trade Center buildings. So we don't even know the full dimensions of this horrific experience here, and probably what some people might call a terrorist attack that would certainly surpass that of Oklahoma City about 5-6 years ago. Back to the studio, Jose.
4: Eric, sorry to keep you. One really quick last question. You said that the mayor's emergency management center is located at the World Trade Center. We understand that those buildings have collapsed, or at least partially collapsed. I believe that his emergency center was on the 23rd floor of one of those buildings. Any word on that and how the mayor and the city are trying to recoup and stay in contact with the public?
12: Well, not to make light of this question of yours, Jose, to one thing, I have to say this, that I really couldn't venture a guess. I was trying to get to City Hall, thinking that the mayor would have called an emergency news conference in the blue room at City Hall. That was cordoned off, my colleague from News Radio 88 was actually on VC Street, very close to the action there, and it was really difficult to really assess as to where Mayor Giuliani is and where the police commissioner is. I can tell you that the security, from what I could gather, from what I could see at one police plaza, that's police headquarters, that indeed that they were not letting anybody in or out at this point.
10: 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Be advised that this is not an emergency. 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Again, please be advised that this is not live and there is no emergency.
2: Incredibly. As you will hear from Paul DiRienzo in this next and final clip, WBAI stayed at the 120 Wall Street location until they were ordered out at 5 p.m. by the National Guard that day that the Twin Towers fell, and it felt like the world was knocked off its axis. He was joined by Yale-trained architect turned reporter J.C. Calderon.

0: And you're listening to WBAI in New York, Pacifica Radio, 99.5 FM. Obviously, we are broadcasting from very trying conditions. My name is Paul DiRienzo. I'm joined by J.C. Calderon here in the studio. And as you might know if you've been listening and might not know if you're just tuning in, WBAI was knocked off the air about 5:30 on Tuesday after broadcasting all day. Our studios at 120 Wall Street are just six or seven blocks from the World Trade Center. And despite a day of yeoman-like work in which we were really sending people out, all kinds of folks from the studio, from the station out to do reports, to bring back sound and to cover this story as it happened, this incredible tragedy, the bombing of the trade towers by a two jet aircraft, and of course the third one that smashed into the Pentagon, and a fourth that crashed in the hills of Pennsylvania. About 5:30, the electricity went out, and we were forced off the air and forced out of our studios as we were told to evacuate. And while we're waiting for the electricity to turn back on, to be turned back on, and for us to be allowed back into our studios at 120 Wall Street, we found an alternate location. From that alternate location, we've been broadcasting a limited schedule. Yesterday, we started around 8 a.m. and finished around 6 p.m. And today, we started at 6 a.m. with sunrise, and we plan to finish this evening about 6 p.m. as well. We have no phones. We at least could make one call at a time yesterday. We've lost that ability for the time being. We cannot receive calls. So basically, it's just us and what tapes we can dig up and the reporting that we can amass here from our various sources to bring to you the latest information about what's happening here in New York City, where we have a state of emergency. The President of the United States, President George W. Bush, is going to be visiting this afternoon. He'll probably be visiting Ground Zero. We're awaiting stories about any rescues that have happened. I know there was a story that five firemen were rescued yesterday in an SUV that turned out to be a false story, although two firemen who had actually gotten lost in the course of the rescue operations in the last day were found and rescued.
1: As well as some 10 officers that were apparently found late last night.
0: Mm-hmm. Well, we're trying to figure out all the, it turns out that a lot of these stories, they don't turn out to be that accurate later on. So we really have to be careful about reporting them, or report them with the caveat that obviously this is a very fast-moving situation. Like many news stories like this, it's long periods of boredom where nothing happens, followed by short periods of intense terror. Often we'll be sitting here almost marking time, and then all of a sudden there'll just be an explosion of activity. Maybe that's the wrong metaphor. But I'm Paul DiRienzo with J.C. Calderon joining me. And we're going to go to a tape. What is this tape that we'll be listening to, J.C.?
1: Again, Paul, these are some of the sounds of some of the victims that were at the Armory yesterday trying to get some information from the authorities from the city of New York. And they were providing information as well as trying to find information of their loved ones and friends. I interviewed a number of the people. This is an extended series of sounds of friends and family that provided phone numbers for anyone who has information for their loved ones. The person we just heard from that has spoken with President Clinton, Melissa Van Carcel, did ask me to leave a number for anyone who has information on her father, William Val Carcel. And we're going to hear some sounds of some of the victims and friends and family of some of the victims.
0: All right, we'll just let this run for a while. This is Pacifica Radio.
2: First name is Amy.
3: Amy, who are you here looking for?
2: I'm looking for two individuals. First one is Richard Caproni, and the second one is Michael Hannon. They both worked on the 98th floor in Tower 1 for Marsh McLennan. If anybody has any information, please call.
1: You know a certain amount of structural engineering to be a licensed architect. And I did actually, for WBA, try to get the engineer of this building. As you might have seen on air, John Magnuson is a civil and structural engineer who worked on the building since the 1993 event, and he's been talking to the press a lot about what in fact happened structurally.
4: And so J.C. Calderon went on to explain in detail what had happened with his experience, of course, in training as an architect. And there are so many people, both living and dead, who played a role in WBI's heroic coverage that day and in the months and years after, when Pacifica and Amy Goodman's Democracy Now! Covered critically the U.S. war on terrorism that would destabilize so much of the world, result in 900,000 additional deaths, and create the greatest refugee crisis since the Second World War.
5: And close to home, WBAI carried the voices that countered in real time the official pronouncement by U.S. EPA head Christy Todd Whitman that the toxic asbestos-laden air in Lower Manhattan was safe to breathe. We know that on 9/11, 343 firefighters died, and that 600 active and retired firefighters have died since. And while close to 3,000 people died in the fire and the collapse, it's estimated that 9,000 people have died that are participants in the Victims Compensation Fund and the 9/11 World Trade Center Health Program.
4: Official estimates are that 400,000 students, residents, commuters, workers, and first responders were exposed to a myriad of toxins that can cause dozens of cancers and other life-altering diseases. The 9/11 World Trade Center public health crisis, which is part of the overall national meltdown of healthcare that includes hundreds of hospital closures and millions of Americans losing their healthcare. So, Juliana, I just I want to get your reaction to this and the way the tape you just heard was BAI and Pacifica providing in real time essential information and not flinching at all from that.
5: Not flinching at all. It was I was reminded that the lack of information and the panic. 25 years ago, there was no texting, so there wasn't this instant information atmosphere that we're living in now. So WBAI was where you could get information, and you could feel from those reports, from those live clips, just the lack of information, the lengths to which people were going to get people information, and the shying away from wanting to give information that may or may not be accurate. Of course, we all know what happened now, but at the time, to say this is a terrorist attack prematurely could have been disastrous to people listening.
4: Juliana Furlano, thank you so much for coming in studio. Special thanks to our master control engineer, Sean Rhodes, and our field engineers, Jay Glantz and Gratian Challenger, as well as Pacifica National staff, John Amella and Otis McClay. Stephanie Wells is the Pacifica Foundation's executive director. For this program, we also want to thank Jesse Lent, who acted as our music coordinator, and of course, Brian DeShazer's Pacifica archivist. We're also grateful for our WBI news director, Rebecca Miles, and our program director, Keziah Glow. The Pacific Radio Network is comprised of WBI in New York, WPFW in Washington, D.C., KPFT in Houston, KPFK in Los Angeles, and KPFA in San Francisco, as well as 210 affiliate community radio stations located in more than 40 states. We also are on the air today and every day thanks to donations from unions representing 5 million households of working families, including the American Federation of Teachers, representing 1.8 million members, the American Federation of Government Employees, representing 820,000 federal workers in all 50 states and territories, the New York City Central Labor Council, AFL-CIO, representing more than 1 million workers from 300 unions, 32BJ-SAIU, America's largest building service union, representing more than 175,000 workers in 11 states and Washington, D.C. When we fight, we win. We also want to thank 9/11 attorneys Barish and McCary, because as you heard today, 9/11 did not end on 9/11.
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1: This is Milk Street Radio from PRX. I'm your host, Christopher Kimball. Tim Hayward loves steak so much, he's inked it onto his body.
2: So the symbol is a gridiron surrounded by a ring, and in the ring are the words beef and liberty.
1: Tim claims the best steak he ever ate came from a cow that was 25 years old.
2: Now, these animals, they've lived long, really, really, really hard-working lives. And then when they're slaughtered, this guy's buying them up, bringing them in, and his wife's cooking them, and it's just the most glorious meat you've ever had.
1: The Ultimate Guide to Steak, that's later in the show. But first, I'm joined by my co-host, Sarah Moulton, to answer a few of your cooking questions. Sarah is, of course, the star of Sarah's Weeknight Meals on Public Television. Her latest book is Home Cooking 101. Sarah, how are you?
3: I'm good, Chris.
1: So we're going to talk about steaks a little bit later in the show, but I have a question for you. Like, someone just went to a steakhouse, which is actually right near the studio where we are now. This is a guy I really trust who owns a bakery in Boston, Cambridge, and he said it was fabulous. So I'm beginning to think maybe the steakhouse, no matter where you go, is actually a pretty good bet. Like in the day, Howard Johnson's actually had good food.
3: Oh, they really did.
1: When Jacques Pepin was working there
3: and
1: in the 60s.
3: Pierre Frenet, yeah.
1: But maybe the steakhouse is actually something we should rethink. Some of the really expensive steakhouses where it's $70 or $80 for steak, I think, is insane. But what about a regular steakhouse? Like if you're traveling, isn't that a pretty good bet? I think it is.
3: I agree. For starts, they have those really, really, really hot ovens. And so you get that really wonderful crust. And they cook aged steak. None of this, you know, recently butchered stuff, the aged steak that is much more tender and flavorful. So, yeah, I agree with you. I'm not a big meat eater, although I like steak every so often. My favorite steak is skirt steak, which is, you know, not a steakhouse steak, but I just
1: I like hanger steak.
3: Hanger steak, too, because They have so much unique flavor, both of them. Yeah. So, but no, I think you're right. A steakhouse is a good bet.
1: Now I'm hungry for steaks.
3: No, but wait a second. What's your favorite sauce for steaks?
1: Worcestershire sauce and butter.
3: My grandmother would approve.
1: Very simple.
3: Yeah, very simple. I like au poivre. And I'll tell you, of course, my French, béarnaise. I love béarnaise.
1: The French, really, they double down on their sauces.
3: Yeah, they do. But at any rate, let's take a call.
1: Welcome to Milk Street. Who's calling?
4: Hi, this is Michael from West Hollywood, California.
1: How are you?
4: I'm great.
1: How can we help you?
4: One of the perks of living in Southern California is we get all kinds of interesting produce. And August and September, it was hatched chili season in New Mexico. And I went in 50-50 on 50 pounds of hatched chilies. And now I have a freezer full of 25 pounds of hatched chilies. I'm trying to come up with interesting ways of using them.
1: You know, my favorite was a recipe I saw 20 years ago for a hamburger with a hatched chili sauce on top. That's about the best hamburger I ever had in my life. So that would be number one. But then you could use it, you know, like you would. You could use anything. You use it in enchiladas. You could use it in stews, et cetera. You could use it in shakshuka because they're not going to burn your mouth out, but they have a ton of flavor. So, yep. But the hamburger, I got to say, was
3: killer.
1: I still remember.
3: Was it a hamburger or a cheeseburger? I bet it was a cheeseburger.
1: It was.
3: I think
1: so
3: it's
1: good.
3: A green chili cheeseburger.
1: Yeah, it's really good.
3: Yeah,
1: yeah, it's phenomenal. That would be my
4: go-to cheeseburger. Okay.
1: Yeah.
3: Oh, it sounds so good.
1: Just have the salsa, make up a salsa and freeze it in ice cube trays or whatever you want, and you have it ready to go.
3: Yeah. I was going to also suggest adding it to potatoes, like in a potato gratin, you know, with cream and cheese.
4: Oh, that's amazing. Okay.
3: It's great in quiche, you know, because I'm thinking of dairy things, because, I mean, hatch chilies have a unique flavor. They're sort of sweet and smoky and grassy, and some of them are hot, but not that hot. So it's always good to combine with dairy. And they're also, I think, very nice sautéed with mushrooms. So I'm just trying to think of different places to take them than the usual.
4: Yeah, that's very helpful. I've made a lot of chili verde, but we're over that at this point.
1: I do have a question. So when you get through 25 pounds of these, are you going to be sick of hatched chilies, or are you still going to be an enthusiast? I guess you'll have to wait to see.
4: I think it might have to be an every other year thing.
1: I think so. Yeah.
3: Maybe you need to have a Hatch chili party.
4: That's actually a very good idea.
3: You know, invite some other people over.
1: And give them all Hatch chilies in a little package at the end of the party. There you go.
4: Hatch chili Hanukkah might be the way to do it.
3: Oh, there you go.
1: That even rhymes.
3: Yeah. Yes, love it.
1: Michael, thank you.
3: Yes.
4: Thank you guys both so
1: much.
4: Take
1: care.
3: Okay. Bye. Welcome to Milk Street. Who's calling?
5: This is Pam from Hague, New York.
3: Hi, Pam. How can we help you today?
5: Well, I have a question. What is the best way to store steaks if you can't use them immediately? I had quite the dilemma after purchasing some very nice strip steaks that were freshly cut and 1 inch thick, and I needed to hold them for 3 days. I wasn't sure what to do, if I left them in the plastic bag that they came in or put them on a plate loosely wrapped. That was my dilemma. And so I'm asking you for advice.
3: How did they come out? Was there a problem?
5: The steaks were very good, but I thought that they smelled a little beefy when I opened up the plastic bag.
3: Well, you know, I think that actually is not a problem, unless, of course, they smell rotten.
5: No, nothing like that.
3: In my experience all these years working in restaurants and also working at home, I almost always rinse every piece of protein and pat it dry before I cook it. And you will find that that aroma just disappears if you rinse it and pat it dry.
5: Okay.
3: So, you know, if I only had them in the fridge for 3 days, I would leave them in the package they came in.
5: That's what I was wondering.
3: But
5: that's what I did.
3: Yeah. But then I would rinse them and pat them dry, you know, and proceed. Chris, what do you think?
1: Well, if we were in the 18th century, 19th century in England, we would be hanging our game for a few days until it fell off the string.
3: Right.
1: I mean, the English, you know, thought, and there's a lot of truth to that because your dry aging develops a lot of flavor. I would think, you know, a few days in the fridge in the original packaging is fine. For longer, you could vacuum seal it or put it in a plastic bag and get rid of most of the air. Of all the things you could cook, chicken or fish, forget it. But steaks are going to be very unlikely to have any bad bacteria on it. They can stay quite a long while. But I agree with Sarah. I just rinse it off, pat it dry, and it should be good to go. You know, they may have actually tasted better than if you cooked them on the day you bought them.
5: Thank you.
1: There you go.
5: Thanks very much.
1: Yeah.
3: All right. Take care.
5: Enjoy your program.
1: Thank you very much.
3: All right. Bye-bye.
1: This is Milk Street Radio. 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
3: 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Who's calling?
6: Hi, this is Tom calling from Chicago.
3: Hi, Tom. How can we help you?
6: Well, my question is about extra virgin olive oil. I went to a Spanish food and wine tasting, and the chef there apparently had quite a following because hands started going up asking about his view on extra virgin olive oil. And he had some very controversial to me ideas. First of all, that first cold press is no longer a thing, and it's just a marketing term. And most of all, he said that extra virgin olive oil has a higher smoke point than most of us have been led to believe. So I wanted to call Milk Street and see if you could corroborate any of this.
3: I mean, he is right. It used to be that when olive oil was harvested, when the olives were harvested, they were pressed. And the first time they were pressed, no heat was applied. So that was called first cold press. And then they'd go back and they'd, you know, add some heat and get some more oil out of it. And that was not as desired because it had been compromised slightly. Now they do something called centrifugal separation. So it's a totally different process. So, yeah, I think the term is used loosely, too loosely. You know, the first cold press, it's just marketing. But the fact of the matter is olive oil, you know, really can be very high end depending on where and when it was harvested. I mean, the really good stuff is harvested once a year. It's not heated. It's still not heated. you know, it has a shelf life. And depending on when they harvest the olives, whether they're ripe or not ripe, there's a different flavor profile. And, of course, the terroir, and there's 1,500 different kinds of olives. So there's so much that goes into it. So, yes, I agree with the first statement that that is a misnomer. But there's nothing wrong with getting a high-end extra virgin olive oil that, you know, comes from a place that just makes that oil. In terms of the temperature, yeah, you sure can, you know, it, I think you can get it over 400 degrees, and a lot of food is deep fried at 365, 360. But why would you want to do that?
6: That's my question. Yeah, I mean, it's so expensive. Why would you want to waste it on something like deep frying?
3: Yeah, and plus which it will compromise its wonderful flavor. You want that as a finishing oil.
6: Right.
1: You can buy inexpensive olive oil that comes in a big can. I just did this test at Milk Street 2 weeks ago, and I fried French fries in it.
3: Yeah.
1: And it was fine. It didn't smoke. It was great.
3: Mm-hmm.
1: And so you think about, like, Italians had olive oil, right? That's what they used. So, of course, they fried in olive oil. You don't use a 25-hour bottle to fry in.
6: Right.
1: But you can buy very inexpensive olive oil in a big thing, and it's just fine. If you want higher temperature, if you get a refined olive oil, like a light olive oil, that'll even have a 440, 450-degree smoke point. But there's nothing wrong at all with frying with olive oil.
3: No.
1: Just don't use, you know,
3: the
1: an
3: good
1: expensive
3: stuff.
1: One. That's
3: yeah.
1: All.
6: All right.
1: I think that one other thing is this nonsense about it's got to be an Italian olive oil or a Spanish olive oil. When I was in Lebanon a few years ago, I came across this very almost yellow, cloudy, fruity olive oil without a lot of bite in the back of the throat. I still get it. I found the place that makes it. He makes very, very little of it every year. It's great. So I think especially Italy and Spain have sort of monopolized the market in terms of where you think of olive oil coming from, but there are dozens of countries, you know, lots of places make olive oil.
3: I agree.
1: And there are olive oil still made by pressing. I've been in some of those places. So you still get small operations that make wonderful olive oil.
6: I'm going to have to expand my reach of extra virgin olive oil then.
1: The last thing is, I don't know if it's still true, but it used to be that a lot of the lower quality stuff was exported to the United States and the great stuff
6: sure.
1: stays in country. But that may have changed.
3: Yeah. So. And there's some very good olive oil coming out of California,
1: well, California
3: too.
1: Has some great oils. So.
3: Yeah.
1: Anyway,
3: mm-hmm.
1: That's most of what we know.
3: Yes.
1: I think.
6: All right. Well, thank you very much. It's been a pleasure talking with you.
1: Take care.
3: Okay, Tom.
6: Bye-bye.
3: Bye.
1: Welcome to Milk Street. Who's calling?
7: Hi there. My name's Amy. I'm from Kitchener, Ontario, Canada.
1: How can we help you?
7: So I purchased a produce box 8 months of the year from a local farm. It's filled with such a variety of beautiful fruits and vegetables, and it helps us eat more seasonally as a family. We've also found it's really cost effective and allows us to support local. I've gotten pretty good at using most of the produce over the years, but there's a few items I'm still struggling with and hoping that you can help. Those two items are carrot tops and beet greens. Now, I know not everyone eats those parts of the vegetables, and maybe for very good reason, but I really try to utilize as much of the vegetable as I can, especially with the cost of living right now. It just physically pains me to throw out any food, but I find those portions of the vegetables to be quite bitter. So I was wondering if you had any suggestions on how to actually make them taste good.
1: Well, there's A and B. A is the compost and B is the cooking. So the carrot tops go in the compost. I don't think there's anything you can do with those. I don't think they have any redeeming features. Maybe they have vitamins. But beet greens, yeah. I mean, beet greens, unlike kale or some other things, probably don't need to be blanched unless these are huge beets and really tough. You might take a sharp knife and cut on either side of the rib if the ribs are tough, but usually they're not. And then you could just use, like, you know, the Italians might cook them for an hour with some beans or something, but you certainly could saute them. You could put them in a soup or whatever, but you could use them, you know, with almost anything. Sarah?
3: Yeah, I would saute them with garlic and lemon or garlic and balsamic. I don't find them bitter, but if you do, you could blanch them.
1: I mean, some beets look like huge grapefruit.
3: Yeah.
1: Those might be better, yeah.
3: In which case, then, yeah, go ahead and blanch them quickly, you know, in and out of boiling water, and then saute them with garlic and lemon, or combine them with other greens, or put them in stuffings, like in spanakopita, you know, combine it with spinach.
1: Right, that's a good idea.
3: But, you know, it's interesting you should bring up carrot tops, because it never occurred to me to cook with them. And years ago, I went to France to do an apprenticeship at a restaurant. And I stopped off in Paris to stay with this couple, the husband of which fancied himself as a good cook. And he made us a soup for dinner that night. And it was a green soup. And it was very nice. It was sort of mild. It had a nice texture. And I was just so baffled. He was really trying to stump me about what was in there. Well, it was carrot top soup.
7: Oh, wow.
3: Yeah. There was some potato in there and chicken broth and lemon. And when he pureed it, it was really very pleasant. Mild, but pleasant. So that is a thought.
7: That sounds promising.
1: In Fanny Farmer's time, and the French did the same thing, they'd have a huge stock pot on the back burner. And carrot tops, cabbage bits and pieces, other vegetable bits and pieces go into the pot.
3: It'd be nice in a vegetable
1: broth.
3: For
1: 10 hours, you slowly simmer it.
3: Yeah.
1: They would actually use the water you cook cabbage in as part of it. Nothing got thrown out. So that's what people would do with something like carrot tops. They would just make it part of a stock.
3: Right. You could do
1: that
3: too.
1: And you could do that too.
3: Yeah.
1: But
3: you can try the soup, you know. I didn't find it bitter, I have to say. I found it more grassy.
1: So with soup, okay, I say compost, she says soup, but you certainly could do it with stock, put it in a stock pot.
3: Yeah.
7: Those are great suggestions. Thank you so much. The soup idea, I'm really drawn to.
1: Yeah,
7: thanks so much.
1: Thank
7: have
1: you.
7: A good one.
3: Okay. All right. Take care.
1: 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Up next, why old cows make better steaks. Christopher Kimball here. I know it's just beginning to feel like fall, but here at Milk Street Radio, we're already getting excited for Thanksgiving. And this year, I'm taking your calls with Aaron French from The Lost Kitchen. 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

0: This is Mill Street Radio. I'm your host, Christopher Kimball. Right now, it's my conversation with Tim Hayward. In order to write his book on steak, Tim ate at some of the best steakhouses all around the world. Tim, welcome to Milk Street.
1: Hi, Chris. It's great to be here.
0: I'm going to quote you here. Though it's painful to admit, throughout its history, steak has been co-opted by assholes, cornered by the strong, and consumed by the powerful. So you're a man with opinions about steak.
1: Yeah, I'm afraid so. I'm a sort of opinions for hire. It was really fascinating, you know, getting into it in that sort of depth. But I think the sort of the arsehole quotient runs through the entire history of steak, right the way up to contemporary.
0: So is this a case of my steak is bigger than yours?
1: I don't know. I remember as a kid, I mean, we weren't a very wealthy family, but very often dad would get a steak, you know, if it was a special occasion, but everybody else wouldn't. And I remember that still happening. And, you know, and then I'm reading about Neolithic behaviors and hunting behaviors and how that operated, where obviously the prime cuts would have been saved for those people who actually went out and hunted and needed the nourishment that was there. That made sort of sense within that. And then the same week I was reviewing a steak restaurant in London and it was full of Masters of the Universe city boy ass. And kind of, you know, that's a continuum of ass.
0: Eons
1: of them.
0: You said something that actually I've never thought of, but is obvious in retrospect. Some kind of steak, quote unquote steak, is the most natural and logical way to turn prey into dinner. And I guess that's right. If it makes sense that steaks were easy, steaks were just a knife swipe away from the fire.
1: The belief that eating meat is good for one is as long as humanity itself. We can still argue it in contemporary science, but basically it's always been there is this kind of primitive idea that if you take a big, strong animal and eat some of it, it will make you big and strong. That kind of makes so much sense at such a basic level. You know, before we domesticated animals, you had to go a really, really long way to find where the animals were. And then collectively as a group, you had to kill them. And you usually sort of eat the liver raw. That's a tradition, actually, that a lot of hunters still do now. But, you know, you're looking at that thing, you've got a couple of bits of sharp flint. You've got to reduce it to something you can carry back 2 days' march. So you take the prime cuts. And, of course, the easiest bits to take out are those huge muscles along the back. Those great big pieces, which actually, they last a long time because they don't have an enormous amount of the meat itself exposed to the air. It's just the surface. And so you can sling that stuff over your back. You can trek back home and feed the entire family and leave everything else for the wolves and the other predators.
0: So there were a lot of steak houses in the early days. You talk about the Sublime Society of Beefsteaks. You want to explain what that is? It sounds pretty cool.
1: I love this. I only have one tattoo, and it is the symbol of the Sublime Society of Beefsteaks.
0: So wait. What's the symbol?
1: So the symbol is a gridiron. Surrounded, I'm looking at it now on my forearm, and it's surrounded by a ring, and in the ring are the words beef and liberty.
0: Oh, I love that.
1: It's a nice one, isn't it? Also, my daughter's called Liberty, which is kind of convenient, although I had the tattoo before I had the daughter.
0: And your wife's name is Beef?
1: My wife's name is not Beef.
0: Just checking.
1: But thank you. do you know, nobody's ever said that before. That is just brilliant. I'm going to tell her that. the Sublime Society of Beefsteaks was started, it was a Whig society. Whigs were a kind of a liberal political group, right. Who believed in freedom of the individual was largely their principle. There were 12 members, and one had to die for another one to join. And they would get together every month, and they would grill beefsteaks on a griddle, and they would drink dozens of bottles of claret. And they would sing patriotic songs or songs that were rude about the French.
0: Which is the same thing.
1: And that was the Sublime Society of Beefsteaks. But this predates your own beefsteaks in America by a couple of hundred years. But what then happened is you start getting these clubs in New York. They were called beefsteaks. And at that point, it was men, only men. And they'd get together and they would eat beefsteaks. The only vegetable was a stick of celery. And they'd drink porter with it. Kind of thick black beer. And the whole thing was a kind of, kind of false nostalgia for working manliness. it seems kind of artificial and kind of weird, but it had this kind of strange democracy to it. And I found that just so fascinating. And then this tradition is born out. I actually went over to Manhattan to go to visit Keene's because I wanted to go to what's reputedly the best surviving steakhouse in Manhattan. And I was utterly delighted to be served a steak. I couldn't get porter. I had a martini, which seems like a much more sensible idea to me. But they actually serve it with a pickled stick of celery and a pickled carrot and a pickled gherkin. Hmm. And it's so lovely that the tradition has kind of carried through. But I love that during the 1920s, they started to invite women to beefsteaks.
0: Oh, well, that was the end of the steakhouse right there, wasn't it?
1: It's interesting that you point this out. I'm kidding. There are loads of furious letters from gentlemen who used to like the beefsteaks. And they complain about the fairer sex being allowed to come along. But weirdly, the complaint is not just their presence, but it was what they were bringing with them. These ghastly female affectations of cocktails. And it was born out. Yes, at that point, mixing drinks was a female thing. And that consequently, the reason I was able to have an absolutely blindingly good martini at Keene's was because somebody in the 1920s had started letting women in. Great.
0: Well, it wasn't that long ago, back in the 70s in New York, I think the New York Athletic Club never allowed women in.
1: That's absolutely.
0: I mean, that's just a generation ago. So
1: absolutely,
0: it's really changed. But I assume the menu changed as well, and they got away from just porter and steak because they started serving more vegetables than a pickled celery.
1: A few, but in a way, what I like about the steakhouse tradition is it has stayed quite true to the mark. You know, there's not a lot of complicated stuff around your steak. Right. So you know, some of the wealthiest people in the world, if you ask them what they want for dinner, they'll have a really, really good steak and a side salad and a martini. And when I was a kid, we would go to a restaurant just once a year. And it was an early English steakhouse that managed this marvelous thing whereby even our family could afford to go. But they had a table with a Czech tablecloth. And, you know, Dad could get a glass of wine. And it was kind of, we were able to go to that place. We were able to afford to go just once a year. And my first experience of restaurants was in that kind of steakhouse environment. And I treasure it. But still today, if you told me I had 2 days to live, you know, I'd spend those last 2 days in a steakhouse.
0: You could probably drink a lot of martinis in 48 hours.
1: I reckon I could.
0: You do your best anyway.
1: I really would.
0: Well, it's also interesting. I was in Argentina a few years ago.
1: Yeah.
0: And I thought the steaks were good, but I think American beef was actually better. Now I'll never be able to go back to Argentina. But you said Argentina has completely changed its whole method of farming beef.
1: When I first pitched the book, I wanted to go to Argentina because they were rearing their cattle on the pampas in the old way. So they were eating grass. Right. And in the end, it was impossible to find somewhere in Argentina that was still doing grass-fed cattle, because they've gone over largely to corn feeding solely so they can sell into the American market. But there's an argument which I think is really quite interesting, which is that we are told that it is the fat that carries the flavor. And we're told that tenderness is everything in meat.
0: Well, in the United States, but not in France, for example, they don't say that, right?
1: It's exactly that. When you start traveling around and trying other people's traditions, you go, hang on a minute. Everybody is not looking for meat that you can cut with a spoon. No. Everybody is not looking for meat that's all about the fat. Certainly the best steak I ate at any point while researching the book, much as I loved the USDA prime grade stuff that I ate in Manhattan, the best one was in Bilbao from a cow that was 25 years old.
0: Really?
1: Yeah.
0: Because I guess... The reason here in the States is the older the animal is, the more it costs to raise.
1: Yes.
0: So I assume they have a Venn diagram or something of the optimal age in terms of cost and revenue, right?
1: That is so perceptive. People just don't get that. The really good steak I had in Bilbao was astonishing. It's from something that their term for it is a buey, which I believe is Spanish for ox. And the chef was brilliant, but cooking in a very, very simple way on a charcoal grill. But her husband, who was the beef supplier, traveled all around the sort of the poorer parts of the outskirts of Galicia in Spain and then down into Portugal, buying up old draft oxen that were still being used in farms. Now, these animals, you know, some of them are taller than me at the shoulder. They've been working their whole productive lives. These are tractors. They're far too valuable to kill for meat. And they've lived long, really, really, really hardworking lives. And then when they're slaughtered, when they get too old to do their work, this guy's buying them up, bringing them in, and his wife's cooking them. And it's just the most glorious meat you've ever had. I remember the steak at Keane's because it was every man's dream of steak. It was perfectly tender. It was perfectly fatty. It was smooth. It was buttery. I hardly had to cut it with a knife. By the time I got to about the sixth mouthful, I'm going, Christ, this is a 24-ounce steak. Can I keep going? It's like chewing your way through Arnold Schwarzenegger's chest. It's like, what on earth? Why? But it's just, it goes on and on and on and on. And then, the boy, I had a piece the size of a Snickers bar. And I was there with my wife and my daughter, and we shared it. And it was nearly too much for us. Because it tasted so intensely and so beautifully just of pure meat. It was like eating a piece of sashimi. You know, everything is in there. The concentration, the focus. And it just, you don't need the scale of it. And so there are huge differences within it. And of course, the social stuff and the historical stuff around why we are the way we are about those things, I just find, as a writer, endlessly fascinating.
0: Now, you mentioned a cooking method, brushing steaks with a salty brine at every flip, and then maybe last couple of flips sprinkled on some port to it. So is this something that makes you feel good? It's a little bit of performance art, or do you think it actually does something?
1: I think, like everything in the book, it's a different technique. It comes from a different place, and it's worth trying, and it might be fun for you. So particularly if I'm barbecuing, there's a thing they do in Argentina when they have those parrilla grills, outdoor grills. Mm-hmm. So they'll take the whole animal and put it on a sort of a crucifix almost and hang it over the fire. But they season it with a very, very strong brine solution, which they splash on it. And as the splash hits the hot meat, the water's driven away, the salt encrusts the surface. If you do it for 20 minutes, you start building up an actual salt crust. You can see it. Hmm. It's like diamonds. It's lovely.
0: That's interesting.
1: So if you're cooking in hot air as opposed to against metal, then it's a great thing to try.
0: That's putting that on my list of ideas. So I do have to ask you, you years ago came down with COVID and spent quite a lot of time in a hospital. You said having spent 14 days in a coma. So was that that happened once? You ever get COVID again? What was sounds awful.
1: It was quite weird. It happened once. It was in the second lockdown. Started feeling a bit ill. I'm lucky I live very close to a great hospital. They got me into an ambulance and got me in there. And they woke me up to ask me if they could put me into a coma because that was that was the only hope for survival. So I said yes.
0: Good choice.
1: Yeah. Apparently my wife and daughter said goodbye to me on an iPad 3 times. I didn't know any of that. It's tremendous what they did. They saved my life. I think the only thing that's left me with, I've become massively intolerant. having died several times, I have simply no time for any bollocks. I'm not a grumpy man. I'm simply just one who won't take any from anybody.
0: So if you go to a steakhouse with someone, they complain about their steak, you just go, hey, pal. It's like, I almost died.

0: I'm Christopher Kimball. This is Milk Street Radio. Now let's head into the kitchen with J.M. Hirsch to talk about this week's recipe, sunflower hummus. J.M., how are you?
1: I'm doing great.
0: You and I have spent a lot of time discussing the pros and cons of different hummus recipes, but you recently came across a recipe that basically blew my mind because it breaks every possible rule. So where were you and what was it?
1: So I was in Tbilisi, Georgia, and I was at a restaurant called Craft Wine Restaurant, which it does indeed sell an awful lot of wine in addition to this amazing hummus. And the owner was telling me that he is addicted to hummus, but he was really frustrated because a lot of the core ingredients to a traditional Middle Eastern hummus simply aren't used in Georgia. And so he decided to create his own version of hummus that drew heavily on the native ingredients of Georgia. He started with the sesame seeds, which are, of course, the base of tahini, which is an absolute must-have ingredient for a hummus. And he decided to use sunflower seeds, which Georgia has in great abundance, to create his own tahini. And from there, it spiraled into this absolutely delicious, incredibly rich, and yet still light and airy hummus that was just wonderful.
0: So what is the tahini made with sunflower seeds like compared to the sesame seed version?
1: Well, I'm going to say it was much richer. It wasn't heavy, but it was much, I guess, more savory. And that's part of what really blew me away about his hummus. So he starts off by literally blending sunflower seeds and sunflower oil until it has a tahini-like consistency. Now, the thing to know about the sunflower oil in Georgia that really shocked me, and honestly, I thought the guy was lying to me, because when I tasted his sunflower oil, I looked at him and I said, that is toasted sesame oil. And that is not sunflower oil. But I was, as usual, wrong. It was so rich and so savory that I just couldn't believe it. So now, imagine that as the base for your sunflower seed tahini that is then used in hummus. It really transformed it. Now, he did make a couple of other changes as well, again, leaning into the ingredients that are native to Georgia. For example, they don't use a whole lot of chickpeas, and so he used kidney beans.
0: Wait, hold on. You can't just go like, oh, by the way, he throws kidney beans. That's like totally gonzo. I mean, really?
1: It is. But you know what? It was delicious. It was really good. Now, I will be honest. In our version of his recipe, we did stick with chickpeas because, frankly, we have them available here. And we did like the way the sunflower tahini played with the lighter flavor profile of the chickpeas. We thought it was a very nice balance. But I'll tell you, his kidney bean version was really, really delicious. I was quite impressed with it. And frankly, when I make it at home, sometimes I use kidney beans.
0: So are you going to buy sunflower seeds and throw them in a blender with sunflower oil? Or
1: you certainly could, and it would be delicious. But luckily here in the United States, if you go to the peanut butter aisle, you can buy sunflower seed butter, or sun nut butter as it's sometimes called, which is a wonderful substitute. Makes it really easy to make this hummus very quickly.
0: Okay.
1: And then in terms of seasonings, he, again, leaned into some native Georgian seasonings. And so he used ajika, which is a Georgian pepper sauce that has a lot of coriander and fenugreek in it. He also used sfenari salt, which is kind of a seasoning blend that is, yes, based on salt, but it has a lot of other things going on in it. Dominant in that mix is red pepper flakes. So when we were creating our version of his sunflower hummus, we borrowed some flavors from both of those seasonings to kind of stay truer to his version. Although, you know, ajika is a little bit harder to come by here. Same with sfenari salt. But we drew out the coriander and the red pepper flakes and added those to our version of his recipe. And it really is quite wonderful. And, you know, again, he finished his with a drizzle of that incredible sunflower oil over the top. Mm. It's really delicious.
0: So one last question. So sunflower oil, doesn't it look like grapeseed oil or any other vegetable oil? Does it have a darker color like toasted sesame oil?
1: Well, again, this is part of what really threw me when I tasted it, because I am familiar with it looking like a very neutral oil, having not a lot of color. But in Georgia, and I think it's from the roasting process, it's much darker, much richer. Huh. And again, it looked like toasted sesame oil and tasted very much like it. It was

0: Wonderful. If I could have got it past TSA, I would have brought a whole lot of that home.
1: JM, thank you very much. Time to blow up our hummus kitchen and do it totally differently, but it sounds delicious. Thank you.
0: Thank you. You can get the recipe for sunflower hummus at milkstreetradio.com.
1: 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Coming up, Kenji Lopez-Alt goes on a quest for teriyaki. 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

0: I'm Christopher Kimball. You're listening to Milk Street Radio. Right now, my co-host, Sarah Moult, and I will be answering a few more of your cooking questions.
1: Welcome to Milk Street. Who's calling?
2: Hi, this is Christina.
1: Hi, Christina. Where are you calling from?
2: I'm calling from London, England,
1: oh.
2: An American in the UK.
1: Ooh.
2: I love your show.
1: Oh, well, thank you. How can we help you?
2: I'm started a very, very small bakery business in the UK, making my favorite treat that I miss from home, which is Rice Krispie treat.
1: Ooh.
2: But I like to brown the butter, and I work in a shared kitchen, and right now I do everything very analog, like multiple pans browning butter at once. By the end of the day, I'm like covered in marshmallows and Rice Krispies. And I wanted to know if you guys had any tips for browning butter in advance and not having like the sediment all fall to the bottom and being able to reheat it to a hot enough temperature to then add the marshmallows and melt this whole process, if that makes sense.
1: Yeah, no, you could absolutely make it ahead and freeze it. And in terms of that sediment, what that sediment is the browned milk solids. And you could certainly strain them out.
2: Okay. I actually like the color of them. I like how they look.
1: Well, then don't strain them out.
2: Okay.
1: It sounds like what you're doing is probably excellent because of all the care you're putting into it. But anyway, you could make your life easier by just browning the butter ahead of time and freezing. It will freeze perfectly well. No problem.
2: And when you guys brown butter, is there a master method for this?
1: The only way I've ever done it is on top of the stove. But let's see, Chris, do you want to weigh in here?
0: You definitely want to do it on the stovetop because you want to look at the color and monitor it. I think doing the oven would be dicey. But you can certainly chill it for a little bit and then package it in the right quantities and freeze it, and that would be fine, yeah. Let's get back to the Rice Krispie treats here, which is what excited me. So is there a great market? I know that Claire Patak has her bakery, and she specializes in sort of American confection. So it sounds like there's a pretty good market for that in London, right?
2: Yeah, slowly but surely trying to make the revolution happen.
0: Good.
1: Christina, do you call them artisanal Rice Krispie treats?
2: My brand is called Fine and Warm American Treats Made in London, and I don't use Rice Krispie treats. I call them crispy marshmallow squares.
0: Oh, good marketing. Anyway, congratulations, and we wish you all the best.
1: Awesome. Yes.
2: All right. Thank you guys
0: Take
2: so
0: care.
2: Much. That was really fun. Thank you.
0: Take care. Bye.
2: Bye-bye.
1: Bye.
0: This is Milk Street Radio. 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Welcome to Milk Street. Who's calling?
3: Hi there. It's Kate Bennett.
0: Hi, Kate Bennett. How are you?
3: I'm doing well. How are you?
0: I'm good. How can we help you?
3: I'm calling about brisket.
0: Okay.
3: And wondering what you guys think about traditional brisket cooking. I make brisket a couple times a year. It's always good, but I'm always looking to make it better. And the recipes are pretty divergent around some things. Some swear by first cut brisket. Some swear by second cut. Some cook for 4 hours. Some cook for just 2 hours. Some slice the brisket midway through the cooking, and some implore you to sear the meat before you braise. Others say you really don't need to do that. So I'm just curious what you guys think about just cooking sort of traditional Jewish brisket, how you approach it.
0: If memory serves, I think the second cut is the fattier cut.
3: That's right.
0: And that's hard to find. If you're going to cook brisket, I would definitely go to a butcher shop and get a good cut and get the second cut. I've actually had luck using a pressure cooker / Instant Pot. It seems to do a good job. I remember it's like 50 minutes or something. I don't know, whatever it is. And then I turn it off and I let the meat sit in the liquid. And I make this like an hour before I serve dinner or something. So that seems to work out pretty well for me. I've also done a slow cooker, which also seems to work pretty well. But the key, as you know, is getting the internal temperature up to probably 190 or 195 because you want all that collagen and connective tissue because it's a gnarly piece of meat to dissolve. But, of course, at the same time, you don't want to overcook it. I would say internal temperature for me would be 195.
3: Okay.
0: Now, I know some recipes also say slice and leave in the sauce or the juices for half an hour or let it cool overnight in the juices. I haven't tested that. I'm a little suspicious of that because I don't know if meat actually absorbs juices as it cools or not. But I do let my brisket in the pressure cooker sit in the liquid, so maybe it does help. It's all about getting enough fat in the original cut. Everything else is going to be secondary. So I just get the right cut, cook it low and slow, or pressure cook it, and then make sure you're up to 195. That would be my
3: insertion. Then do you sear before, or do you not bother with searing?
0: I don't, I've pretty much given up searing for most things that are cooked long time. Like beef stew, I don't do it anymore. I don't bother, because I don't think you're adding that much flavor to all the other things in the pot. So I would skip that, personally.
1: You know what? I'm going to weigh in, because my brother-in-law makes the best brisket ever. He said he's done both the first cut and the fattier one. I agree with Chris. I would always try to get the fattier one if I could. But he said it's even worked with the leaner cut. He does sear it, and then he braises it. He adds red wine, reduces it, and then he cooks it for 3.5-4 hours covered. And then what he does is he chills it overnight, but he separates the meat from the liquid. The next day, you can skim off the fat if you want to. It'll rise to the top. And then he takes out the brisket, and while it's cold, it is so much easier to slice. It doesn't shred.
3: Yeah, that's true.
1: And he puts it in a lasagna pan, you know, like a 9x13, with a couple of cups of the broth, covers it in, and puts it in a 350 oven for like 20, 30 minutes just to reheat it. I have to say, it's the best brisket I have ever had. So I would recommend you try that.
3: That's great. Well, thanks. That's super helpful.
1: All right. Well, thank you. That was a good question, because brisket is gnarly, as Chris said.
3: Thank you.
0: Yeah, thank you.
1: Okay.
3: All right. Take care.
1: Bye-bye.
0: This is Mill Street Radio. Now it's time to check in with our friend, Kenji Lopez-Alt. Kenji, what's up in Seattle these days?
4: You know, I've been on this quest for the last year or so to try every single teriyaki shop in Seattle, of which there are nearly 100. I don't know if you're familiar with this, but Seattle is the cradle of chicken teriyaki. Chicken teriyaki was invented in Seattle.
0: Now, if you asked me what a big staple of Seattle would be, I would not say teriyaki.
4: Oh, yeah. No, it is. It's, you know, I think of Seattle teriyaki almost the way that New York has its pizza, you know, where every neighborhood has its teriyaki joint. And it's the kind of place where everybody, you know, from construction workers to bank workers, everybody goes in and gets teriyaki. It's a real sort of democratizing meal in Seattle. And what's more interesting is that Seattle, you know, you think of teriyaki as a Japanese dish, but chicken teriyaki is actually as we know it at least, is actually a Japanese-American dish invented in Seattle in 1976.
0: Really? That late?
4: Yeah, so it's Toshi Kasahara. He's a Japanese-American immigrant. He opened up a restaurant in the Queen Anne neighborhood by the Space Needle in 1976, serving a version of Japanese teriyaki that was sort of more suited to local palates. So, you know, where Japanese teriyaki is typically made with just soy sauce, mirin, and sake, Seattle-style teriyaki typically will also have the addition of garlic and ginger, as well as often pineapple juice, which comes from that Hawaiian influence. But after Toshi opened up that place, it became popular, and then there were all sorts of copycats. And Toshi himself, in the 80s, he started franchising his name. So there's now a bunch of restaurants called Toshi's in Seattle that were all eventually sold off to the individual mom-and-pop owners. So none of them actually have anything to do with Toshi or with each other anymore. But Toshi still cooks teriyaki at a place in Mill Creek, north of Seattle. So the guy who invented chicken teriyaki, he is still cooking chicken teriyaki to this day, and you can go get his teriyaki.
0: So what's the difference between really good teriyaki and pretty good teriyaki?
4: Well, there's a bunch of things. So, you know, really good teriyaki, the best Seattle teriyaki places, you have chicken, obviously, that's nice and juicy and tender as opposed to dry. Some places over-marinate their chicken, so the chicken sort of gets a sort of hammy texture to it, you know, a real cured texture, which I don't like. I think real difference between the places that are great and the places that are just okay is that you get a really nice textural contrast. So you get really crispy charred bits in a way that they balance out the sweetness of the marinade, because teriyaki marinade can be quite sweet. Although all that said, you know, similar to New York pizza, even the worst teriyaki is still very good. But the exceptional stuff is exceptional.
0: So when you cook it at home, mm-hmm. what's the secret? Is there something you do that's different?
4: No, I mean, I do it pretty much the way they do it at the restaurant. So boneless, skinless chicken thighs that are butterflied out, you want them to be sort of relatively the same thickness throughout. So you can butterfly them, pound them a little bit. And then I make a marinade with soy sauce, sake, mirin, a little bit of added sugar, minced garlic and ginger, and pineapple juice. You know, and the marinade doubles as the sauce, essentially. So I reduce some of that to become the sauce until it becomes sort of a syrupy texture. And so you marinate the chicken overnight, and then you grill it hot until it becomes nice and charred. And that's really the key with teriyaki, is getting that really nice char on them and getting that texture.
0: So can you finish this off, cook this in a skillet or under a broiler, or does it have to be grilled?
4: Ideally, it is grilled. You know, yaki does mean grilled. And that's really how you get the best flavor. You can do it under the broiler. You can do it in the skillet. In fact, you could even do it in a convection oven, in the toaster oven, as long as you do it at a really high heat. You know, this year, actually, if you go to the T-Mobile Park where the Mariners play, they serve teriyaki now in their walk-off cafeterias there. They're cooking it in a way that doesn't require a grill, just because they don't have a grill there to cook it with. So they're cooking it in really powerful convection ovens to get some of that charring in there. So it is possible, but you lose a little bit of that real flavor. You know, because a lot of the flavor in teriyaki or in grilled foods in general comes from when bits of fat or sauce fall directly onto the coals or the hot iron grates underneath and vaporize and, you know, release a little bit of smoke, and that smoke then deposits some of that flavor back onto the food that's cooking. So you miss that bit of it, but you can still get something really tasty.
0: Right.
4: You know, I've been trying to get to know Seattle better, and the way I've been doing that is by attempting to visit every single teriyaki shop in the city, which really gets you around. You know, it'll get you into every single neighborhood. And the real interesting part is that the restaurants are still run mainly by immigrants, but now you see much more of a sort of pan-Asian influence. So some of them will be run by Vietnamese families, and you'll see teriyaki and pho or teriyaki and banh mi on the menu. Or some are run by Korean families, and you'll find teriyaki and bibimbap on the menu. So, you know, depending on where the families are from, they're going to serve teriyaki along with something else on the menus.
0: Kenji, thank you. The ultimate teriyaki in Seattle and in your own home. Thank you.
4: Thanks for having me.
0: That was Kenji Lopez-Alt. He's the author of The Wok, Recipes and Techniques. He also co-hosts the podcast The Recipe with Kenji and Deb. That's it for this week's show. 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And by the way, thanks to our senior editor, Melissa Allison, for all of her amazing work on our show. Melissa, happy birthday.
5: 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Senior editor, Melissa Allison. Senior producer, Sarah Clapp. Producer, Caroline Davis. Assistant producer, Mari Orozco. 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
2: Welcome to the KMUD News for the evening of Thursday, October 1st. I'm your news director, April Lewis, and I'm glad to be with you for this broadcast. This episode includes an in-depth look at new financing for Soham Health, separate from the Measure K bond proposal in Southern Humboldt. But first, some local updates. This is KMUD News. Starting off with an alert from the Humboldt County Office of Emergency Services. The Humboldt County Sheriff's Office of Emergency Services, aka OES, in partnership with the National Weather Service, PG&E, and other local state and regional agencies, will host four community meetings focused on flood preparedness, evacuation readiness, and the county's Know Your Zone program. The informational meetings are intended to help residents prepare for potential flooding and other winter storm-related emergencies. Attendees will learn about pre-flooding preparedness and safety, evacuation procedures, county alert and warning systems, evacuation zones, and ways to stay informed before and during an emergency. Representatives from the Humboldt County Sheriff's Office will participate alongside personnel from the National Weather Service, PG&E, Caltrans, Humboldt Community Organizations Active in Disaster, and other state and local agencies. Preparing before an emergency occurs can help residents respond more effectively and safely when conditions change. Humboldt County OES encourages community members to attend one of these meetings and take advantage of the information and resources available to help prepare for the upcoming winter season. If you are unable to attend in person, the meetings will also be streamed on Facebook Live. Here's the schedule. For Group 1, which includes King Salmon, Fields Landing, and the Elk River Valley, that meeting will be at the Humboldt Hill Grange, 5845 Humboldt Hill Road in Eureka, on November 4th from 6 to 8 p.m. Group 2 includes Freshwater, Jacoby Creek, and Bayside. That location will be at the Freshwater Grange, 49 Grange Road in Eureka, on November 12th from 6 to 8 p.m. Group 3 will be Ferndale at the Ferndale City Hall on 834 Main Street on November 17th from 6 to 8 p.m. And finally, Group 4 will be Big Lagoon in Orrick at the Orrick Community Hall on 101 Swan Road in Orrick on November 18th from 6 to 8 p.m. Humboldt County OES is also actively coordinating with operational area partners in preparation for the upcoming winter season. Preparedness efforts include reviewing emergency procedures, identifying resource needs in vulnerable areas, sharing information, and determining appropriate actions that can be taken before significant weather develops. OES is also preparing for a range of potential storm-related conditions and recognizes that impacts can evolve quickly. From the Shasta Trinity National Forest. The Shasta Trinity National Forest is planning prescribed fire operations this fall, winter, and spring, pending all required approvals. Operations will be conducted as weather conditions allow. They use prescribed fires to help reduce overgrown vegetation to help protect local communities, infrastructure, and natural resources from wildfires. There are too many proposed specific burn locations to list on this broadcast, but locations include those inside the Weaverville, Big Bar, Hayfork, and Yolabola Ranger districts throughout this upcoming fall, winter, and spring. Areas near these operations may close to the public for several days for public safety. Watch for warning signs along roads near all prescribed fire areas before and during burns. Stay informed about the scheduled prescribed fires through the forest website, social media channels, and INCIWEB, the Interagency Incident Information System. The Shasta Trinity National Forest will notify county emergency management officials when burning begins. From the Humboldt Sheriff's Office. On September 30th, Humboldt County Drug Task Force, with the assistance of the Humboldt County Sheriff's Office, the HCSO Marijuana Enforcement Team, and the Eureka Police Department, served search warrants on William LaVon Pree, 45 years old from Antioch, Josephine Lucy Daniels, 50 years old from Antioch, and Latoya Marie Murray, 34 years old, also from Antioch. Two locations in the 300 block of Myers Flat Avenue in Myers Flat, and one location in the 3300 block of Cottage Street in Eureka. During a months-long investigation, agents learned that Pree, Daniels, and Murray had been traveling to the Bay Area and purchasing large quantities of narcotics and returning to Humboldt County for the purpose of sales. Agents utilized automated license plate reader cameras that confirmed the subject's vehicles had been traveling to and from the Bay Area frequently. Agents located Pree and Daniels at one of the residences located in Myers Flat, where they were detained without incident. Two juveniles were also at the location. At the Myers Flat location, agents located 289 grams of methamphetamine, 630 fentanyl pills, a large amount of Xanax pills, oxycodone pills, and Percocet pills, body armor, digital scales, packaging materials, 13 firearms, and loaded high-capacity magazines. Several of the firearms and assault weapons did not possess serial numbers, and one of the firearms' serial numbers was obliterated. All of the narcotics and firearms were unsecured where the juveniles could easily access them. Upon service of the search warrant at the residence located at the 3300 block of Cottage Street in Eureka, agents located and detained Latoya Murray and Reginald Keith Love, 43 years old from Antioch, also without incident. One juvenile was also present at that residence. At the Eureka location, agents located 366 grams of methamphetamine, 43 grams of cocaine, one loaded semi-automatic handgun with a threaded barrel, a loaded high-capacity magazine, and digital scales. The narcotics and the firearm were also unsecured, where a juvenile could easily access. All three juveniles were placed in safe locations, and Humboldt Child Welfare Services will receive the criminal report. Pree, Daniels, Murray, and Love were transported to the Humboldt County Correctional Facility with a long list of charges. Next is news from the Sequoia Park Zoo. The Sequoia Park Zoo Advisory Group's Conservation Council is accepting pre-proposals for their 15th annual conservation grant program. The council is soliciting for short pre-proposals to be submitted online between October 1st and November 2nd. Once reviewed, and if accepted, applicants will be invited to submit a full proposal due in early January of 2027. Pre-proposals must have a clear, measurable impact on the conservation of wildlife and/or habitats. Appropriate projects include proposals for research or the implementation of a conservation management plan, including habitat restoration. Special consideration is given to projects that are in line with the Sequoia Park Zoo's mission, focus on species represented at the zoo, or support local wildlife or habitats. Funds will be granted up to $3,000 for projects that can be completed within 2 years. For details and to apply, you can visit the Sequoia Park Zoo's website at redwoodzoo.org/173/conservation. The zoo's grant program is overseen by the Sequoia Park Zoo Advisory Group's Conservation Council. The Conservation Council supports the zoo's conservation mission by recommending conservation projects to support through the Sequoia Park Zoo Conservation Fund. Raising public awareness of relevant conservation issues and proposing fundraising ideas for the Conservation Fund. 50 cents from every zoo admission fee supports field conservation. The Sequoia Park Zoo Conservation Fund is a component fund of the Humboldt Area Foundation and Wild Rivers Community Foundation. And up next, our main stories. This is KMUD News. The Southern Humboldt Community Healthcare District just approved the sale of $10 million in revenue bonds. But with Measure K looming, members of the public have concerns over the district's financial situation. KMUD News reports. Southern Humboldt residents will be voting this November on Measure K, which is a bond measure designed to bring in $25 million to help fund a new hospital for the Southern Humboldt Community Healthcare District. Measure K would result in increased property taxes for landowners in Southern Humboldt, estimated at around $80 per $100,000 of assessed value. For example, a home worth $400,000, as assessed by Humboldt County, would pay approximately $320 more per year in property taxes. However, this would only potentially raise around one quarter of the cash needed for the currently $100 million proposal to replace the aging and seismically non-compliant Gerald Phelps Hospital. Sohum Health will need to come up with additional funding sources for the new hospital and other projects. One of those funding sources was considered by the health district at yesterday's Wednesday, September 30th governing board meeting. At the meeting, an additional $10 million revenue bond was on the agenda. It's important to note that a revenue bond is not based on a tax assessment and is instead bought by private investors based on existing hospital revenue. Before the revenue bond proposal was brought to the Sohum Health Governing Board, there was time given for public comment, and many of the commenters criticized the health district's current financial situation. Before starting the meeting audio, and in the interest of journalistic integrity, I would like to disclose that my spouse works for the Southern Humboldt Community Healthcare District. Chris Weston was one of the commentators at Wednesday's governing board meeting and had pointed comments for the board.
3: I pay a lot of taxes every year. I pay thousands, in fact, tens of thousands of dollars in taxes every year. I pay thousands of dollars every year for the hospital. But I do appreciate the existence of the hospital. However, I'm concerned about some of the way things are done. And I believe there are multiple senior executives of the hospital district who do not reside within the hospital district. I personally believe that every single member of the executive team of this hospital district should be required to reside within this district, because what we're effectively doing is we're subsidizing Hydeville, Fortuna, Orange County, Washington State. It's been going on for years, in fact, decades. If you're a senior executive for a major public institution here in Southern Humboldt County, you should reside here. That's my opinion. I'm a taxpayer. I have a right to my opinion. I think everyone deserves respect. But part of the respect is if you're an executive of a major public institution, you should reside here with us, because otherwise your money is not going to the local economy.
2: Another public comment raised similar concerns of hospital funds not benefiting Southern Humboldt directly, including claims that the health district took $1.5 million from its foundation to pay operating expenses.
4: We all want to see a beautiful hospital over here, but after 38 years of paying into it, and we have none of the money, we don't have a hospital. That's a problem. The old saying, if you want to see what's going to happen in the future, look at the past, and that's what we're going to get. Nothing. All we're doing right now, we just take $1.5 million out of the foundation to pay operating expenses, and I brought it up to Matt. That means you're failing so badly, you have to take money that's been pledged or given to them in this sacred little bunch of funding and take it out and you spend it. And it's just totally wrong that that has to happen. But if the leadership here is terrible, it's overextends. He makes, with his benefits, he makes $450. He's not worth $450.
2: Chelsea Brown, director of the Soham Health Foundation, immediately clarified that the $1.5 million was a loan and only occurred so the health district would not miss out on federal funds.
5: That is a short-term, six-month loan that will be repaid to the foundation by the district within 6 months. The only reason we did that is so that the hospital district would not miss out on the opportunity to draw down federal funds through something called an IGT, intergovernmental transfer. So it is a way for the foundation to support the district in not missing out on federal funding. It's not that that money that was earmarked for the, you know, the new hospital is now being used for something else. That's not it.
2: Other public comments spoke highly of the need for a new hospital, highlighting the region's economic challenges and the impact losing services would have on local families. This week's Soham Health Governing Board meeting's most pressing item came long after initial public comment, when board members were tasked with approving a $10 million revenue bond, wholly separate from the Measure K proposal. Here's highlights of a report on the proposed revenue bond given before the board voted. The bond would be raised from private investors.
6: This is the $10 million revenue bond. And one of the things that the district staff and our office have been working on is securing with the bank some options. And there's two banks that put very, what I consider very good options. And we've been moving forward with one of those. And what this item is the first step in moving forward or consideration at the board level with this. So the projects to be funded with this, and I think you all would know this even a lot better than we would, but a portion of the work on the Redwood Drive properties. So the revenue bond is secured by operating revenue. One of the things that makes the hospital district a very attractive to investors is that your bonds can be tax exempt. That means both federally and state, the investors that buy these bonds wouldn't have to pay taxes on those. Keep in mind, the folks that buy this are usually in the higher income brackets. So that is a 37.5 federal bracket and could be as high as 13.3 in the state. So these investors, by buying these bonds, if they, compared to another investment, might pay 50% less taxes on that. As a result, what that does is it allows us to work with them to get a much lower interest rate than you would if we did not have that tax exempt status. So that is a very positive benefit that the district has.
2: The session was then open to public comment on the revenue bond proposal, with a member of the public and Soham Health CEO Matt Rees having a notable discussion on why the proposed revenue bond is set at $10 million and exactly how the funds would be allocated.
7: What is the number then? So it says money will be allocated to finish Redwood Drive and the new hospital. So is there a predetermined number that peels off of that number, that $10 million, or is it a variable?
8: No, and there's not a... And we know that it's costing us for the Redwood Drive property. We have an estimate of what it's going to cost us to finish those Redwood Drive properties. This is going into operating cash because a lot of this money has already been spent. So it's not allocated to certain projects. It's going into operations to pay back some of the huge portion of operating funds we used for the $7 million project at the hospital, the project downtown, and the purchase of these properties.
2: The resolution on the approximately $10 million of revenue bonds was then brought to a vote and unanimously approved, as announced by Soham Health Governing Board President Kevin Church.
9: Resolution passed. Approval of Ordinance 2601, approving a formal agreement for the sale of revenue bonds.
2: Health districts are notoriously complicated public institutions. But regardless of how listeners feel about Measure K or this week's approved sale of revenue bonds, it is clear that Soham Health will need to continue finding additional sources of revenue for their operations, including projects not involving the proposed new hospital. Reporting for KMUD News, I'm April Lewis. OpenAI CEO Sam Altman skips a Senate hearing on rogue AI models as Trump backs industry self-policing. KPFA reports.
10: OpenAI models recently attempted to access the Department of Education's network independent of any human authorization. The company also acknowledged that its AI agents tried to hack the startup company Hugging Face while undergoing testing. Experts on the panel said this trend is alarming. Chris Painter is CEO of Model Evaluation and Threat Research, or MEETR. His team recently ran an evaluation of OpenAI's systems.
11: We found that agents often tried to cheat and bypass restrictions in difficult tests. Now, even more capable AI agents are taking similar actions in the real world.
10: Senator Josh Hawley chairs the Senate Homeland Security Subcommittee on Disaster Management. The Missouri Republican said OpenAI head Sam Altman's decision to turn down the committee's invitation to appear says a lot.
12: He turned us down. I think that's unfortunate because I think the American people deserve to know exactly what's going on at all of these companies and to give us the sort of transparency that I think is needed for not just comfort, but to have an understanding of what these companies that are the most powerful companies in the world are doing right now with the most powerful technology ever known to man.
10: Georgetown University law professor Paul Ohm said the Hugging Face attack would have prompted criminal prosecutions if the hackers were human. He said the law needs to catch up to the rapidly growing technology.
13: We must change the incentives. Well-designed legal frameworks can change the behavior of actors in this industry who seem locked in a socially perilous race of careless competition. The right laws, the right enforcement strategies might spur industry to take new meaningful steps to protect the public from avoidable and serious harm.
10: President Trump recently played down the threat of unchecked AI development. He said slowing down AI growth would harm American innovation and competitiveness with China. Senator Andy Kim, the ranking Democrat on the committee, disagrees.
14: The idea and the value of innovation and American technology pushing that frontier is not mutually exclusive with ensuring safety and security for the American people. And our job here is to make sure that we can have both happen.
10: Sam Altman and other AI industry executives say they are prioritizing testing when they roll out new models to ensure humans remain in control. However, experts say independent researchers and computer scientists should also be involved in monitoring these companies' systems. For KPFA News, I'm Max Pringle.
2: Open enrollment season is almost here for both Medicare and private health insurance. Suzanne Potter has more on how to prepare.
15: Open enrollment season is almost here for both Medicare and private health insurance. Medicare open enrollment starts October 15th and runs through December 7th for coverage that begins at the start of next year. Many employer-sponsored plans allow you to make changes during this time of year as well, prompting calls for workers to check with HR. Dr. Rhonda Randall, Chief Medical Officer for UnitedHealthcare, advises people to research the plans thoroughly.
16: You want to ask yourself, what am I going to be responsible for paying beyond that monthly premium? And I'm talking about out-of-pocket costs like co-pays, co-insurance, deductibles. Make sure that you're considering and understanding what all of those numbers mean.
15: If you buy your health coverage on the ACA Marketplace, Covered California's open enrollment runs for 3 months starting on November 1st. Its website can link consumers to 140,000 enrollment partners around the state to help navigate the options. Jessica Altman, Executive Director of Covered California, says at the state level, premiums on Marketplace plans are going up by nearly 10% this year.
17: The national average is likely going to land around 15%, and California has one of the lowest rate increases in the country. We're doing everything that we can with the levers that we have to keep costs low, but it's a challenging environment.
15: About 150,000 people in California dropped their Marketplace plans after Republicans in Congress allowed Biden-era federal premium subsidies to expire. California made up for some of that loss by increasing its funding for state-level subsidies from $190 million to $300 million. For California News Service, I'm Suzanne Potter.
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18: This is the Caltrans District 1 Road Information Bulletin for Humboldt County State Highways for the week beginning Friday, October 2nd. On 36, expect up to 15-minute delays near Carlotta. Expect delays east of Dump Road from the 5th to the 7th. Slide removal continues west of Grizzly Creek Redwood State Park. Check Caltrans District 1 social media for updates. Expect delays west of Maple Grove and at the Butte Creek Bridge. On 96, expect delays north of Hoopon near Norton Creek and near the Bluff Creek Campground. Expect delays from Red Cap Gulch to Orleans Elementary School. On 101, expect delays near the Mendocino County line. Expect up to 10-minute delays south of Kane Road and near the Stone Lagoon Visitor Center. On 200, expect up to 10-minute delays from McKinleyville to east of Arcata. On 254, expect delays north of Wyatt. On 299, expect up to 10-minute delays east of Blue Lake and from the Redwood Creek Bridge to Chesham Road. This is a Caltrans District 1 Road Information Bulletin for Lake and Mendocino County State Highways for the week beginning Friday, October 2nd. In Lake County on 20, expect delays east of the Mendocino County line on the 5th. Expect delays in Lucerne from Ogden Road to Rancho Vista Drive on the 8th. On 29, expect overnight delays in Twin Lakes from B Street to C Street. On 175, expect delays near Cobb Elementary School and in Middletown. And in Mendocino County, on 1, expect delays in Anchor Bay from Sunset Drive to Gypsy Flat Road. Expect delays from Point Arena to Jackson Street in Mendocino. Expect delays from Alder Creek Beach Road to Pacific View Drive. Expect up to 10-minute delays south of Elk. Expect delays north of Fort Bragg to Westport. On 20, expect delays east of Fort Bragg and in Willits. On 101, expect delays in Hopland. On 162, expect up to 10-minute delays from east of US 101 to south of Covelo. This is a Caltrans District 1 Road Information Bulletin for Delaware County State Highways for the week beginning Friday, October 2nd. On 101, expect up to 15-minute delays from north of Klamath to near Last Chance Grade. Expect overnight delays north of Smith River. On 197, expect up to 10-minute delays near Jenny Lane. On 199, expect up to 20-minute delays near the Middle Fork Smith River Bridge. For further updates, join us on social media via Caltrans District 1.
2: 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Redwood Community Radio acknowledges that its transmitter sites are located on the unceded territory of the Sinkione, Wailaki, Wiat, Wilcut, and Kato people. We honor ancestors past, present, and emerging and acknowledge the ongoing cultural, spiritual, and physical connection that these tribes have to the region. I'm April Lewis. Stay tuned in.

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1: The Lesbian Herstory Archives is the world's largest collection of materials by and about lesbians and their communities. Maxine Wolf and Rachel Korbman, two members of the Archives Coordinating Committee, discuss the past, present, and future of this half-century-old archive. For Wings, it's Abigail DeRoberts.
2: I'm Rachel Korbman, and I'm an assistant professor of women's gender and sexuality studies and disability studies at Arizona State University, as well as a coordinator of the Lesbian Herstory Archives. I've been a coordinator for the last 15 years.
3: I'm Maxine Wolf, one of the coordinators at the Archives. I started in 1984. Every group I was working in, every political group fell apart, and I was looking for something to do. And there was an article in Woman News, which was a women's paper then in New York City. And there was a mention that there was a volunteer night at the Lesbian Herstory Archives. And I said, well, that sounds like something that I would want to do. So I showed up. Then it used to be in Jones and Deb's apartment on the Upper West Side. And so I showed up there on a Thursday night. And the reason I stayed was they sort of showed me around and I saw they had these organization files. And since I was an organizer, I said, oh, that's interesting. And so I opened it up and I started to look through it. And I said, what goes in here? And Joan, in her inimitable style, said, well, that's up to you. Make a decision. What do you want to have in there? And so I made a decision and I never left. That was in 1984.
2: In 1973, there was a conference for the Gay Academic Union. And the Gay Academic Union was an organization that was

0: they put out a newsletter that kind of like announced the existence of this archive. By then, there was five women who were the collective that were in charge of the Lesbian History Archives. When you like look back at the newsletter now, it's interesting because it's like, we're an archive, we're going to exist forever. We're here to like collect lesbian history from around the world. But the collection actually consisted of like a few milk crates that were initially in Joe Nessel, who's one of the founders' apartments. A little bit after that, the collection momentarily moved to Nashville, Tennessee, because two of the other members of the collective were living on a lesbian separatist land, so they drove the milk crates there with the intention of cataloging the material in it. Instead, they broke up, and Joe Nessel and Deb Adel, who are two of the founders that are still involved in the archives today, drove to Tennessee, got the milk crates, brought it back to New York, and then it was in Joe Nessel's apartment from the mid-70s to the 90s before it moved to the building that it's in now in Park Slope.
1: Oh my goodness, there were so many people. I mean, basically, when I came, besides Joan and Deb, there was Beth Levine, who was one of the people who did a lot of fundraising for the house. She sort of organized fundraising things. And she and I were two of the people on the committee that looked for the house for the Lesbian History Archives. And she basically handled volunteer nights. And Mabel was there off and on over those years. And I would always sit with Mabel and talk with her. And she was really great. And Judith Schwartz was there most of the time. She was one of the people who had really, after the very early years, had been involved at the archives. And who else was there? Eventually, Beth Haskell came, who no longer is active, and she basically handled the computer stuff. Paula would come once in a while, but not that much at that time. Lenny Goodman, she was there. That was it. And then there would be people who came and went. The way it worked at Joan's apartment was that we were only open on Thursday nights because it was her home. And so she would let people in, you know, individual researchers during the week, but in terms of having more than one or two people there. So we would meet on Thursday night. And the way that we formed a coordinating committee was that at one point, Joan and Deb planned to go somewhere. And Joan sort of realized that if the plane crashed and the two of them were gone, who would take responsibility? I swear. Okay. And so we decided that we needed to have a coordinating committee, you know, a group of people who would take responsibility for the archives. So that's when the coordinating committee started. And I think it was probably in 1985. And it was at the same time that we started talking about looking for a house, you know, looking for someplace else to move.
0: Joan Nessel is most known as a writer. She's written a lot about butch and femme desire, and she's also known as a founder of the Lesbian History Archives, and she was a key figure in the early years, especially because it was in her apartment. Joan's alive and in Australia, and
1: Yeah.
0: like we often like direct researchers to her who are like blown away that she's somebody that they can just like email. But she is, she's very open and responsive and very generous with her time.
1: Well, she and Deb, you know, after the original collective, they really took up the reins very quickly and, you know, started running the archives. And for a long time, that's what she did. I mean, Joan is just the kind of person, she's a writer, you know, as well as someone who is very committed to, you know, to maintaining the history of lesbians and in every kind of possible way. So I think that that's really important about her. Mabel was a friend of Joan's, well, actually originally someone who worked for Joan's mother, and she just became, you know, for a while she lived with Joan at the very end of her life. She was around the archives all the time. And she would, you know, hold court. A lot of lesbians would come to see her, especially lesbians of color, because she was kind of, you know, their vision of what they could be in the sense of someone who had been around for so long and was so brave about it and was so out about who she was.

0: And she would, she would be there to talk with them, and they would come to see her. It was very touching, but it wasn't done in a way where they were kind of like humoring her. They really came to see her and to sort of soak in her reality, is what I would say.
1: Mabel Hampton was a figure who's important to the early years, even though she was not technically a member of the collective of the Lesbian History Archives. But she was an old friend of Joan Nessel's. So Joan was born in 1940. Mabel Hampton was born in 1902. So there's like a 40-year age gap. And Mabel Hampton was a Black lesbian, and Joan Nessel was a white Jewish lesbian. And Mabel used to do day work for Joan's mother. And so that's initially how they met. And Mabel was the first out lesbian that Joan knew. And they developed a lifelong friendship out of that initial meeting. Mabel Hampton was a kind of like fixture at the archives in the early years. I wasn't around. She died in 1989. I was born in 1985. But people describe her kind of like presiding over the archives and flirting with like all the younger women. She also has like an important presence in the materials that she left. So it's very rare to have archival material that so robustly documents the life of a Black lesbian of her generation. And so we have like a photo collection that she donated of like her and all her friends. She donated a lot of books to the collection of pulp novels that we have. And then also Joan did a bunch of oral history interviews with Mabel, and they're all digitized and on the website. So there's like, I don't even know how many oral history interviews there are. There's many, many, many of them. And they've been like really, really useful to researchers like Cydia Hartman's Wayward Lives, Beautiful Experiments draws from them. Hugh Ryan's When Brooklyn Was Queer draws from them. And Cookie Wollner's book on Black lesbians in the early 20th century also draws on them. So yeah, Mabel Hampton, both in her life and after, has played a really important role in the Lesbian History Archives. The photos are documenting her entire life. So there's a lot of photos from when she was a young woman in Harlem with her and all her friends. The Lesbian History Archives used to have this photo that's a profile of one of Mabel Hampton's friends that was the poster for the Lesbian History Archives. And then it like goes up to her later life and like her at different pride parades and things like that. And then the pulp novels. So Joan Nessel refers to pulp novels as survival literature for lesbians in the 1950s and 60s, the first kind of clue that they would have of lesbian life. So pulp novels were like mostly written by men, and they were often very problematic on a number of fronts. And they often weren't like specifically lesbian. They were kind of like some lesbian stuff and some like general sexual deviance stuff. And the lesbian often would like die by the end of it. But they were like really important to lesbians at the time. And this is why Joan called them survival literature, is because they were like kind of the first clue that a lesbian life would be possible. And they gave a lot of readers a sense of the specific geographies of like where lesbians might hang out. So they were like often set in Greenwich Village, for example. So even though these like novels were terrible, they'd be like, oh, maybe we should go to Greenwich Village to meet other lesbians. So Mabel Hampton, like many lesbians of her generation, had a very large pulp collection. So that's now part of the archives collection. The Lesbian History Archives is in a physical location in Park Slope. It's a limestone building that looks like every other limestone building on the block. But then you go in and there's just like archival material in like every corner of the building. It's three floors. The top floor is an apartment where the caretaker of the archives lives, who's somebody who's on the coordinating committee who kind of handles the day-to-day labor of the archive. And then there's two floors of archival materials. For example, there's like a walk-in closet that has all the newsprint, and there's a closet that has the special collections, or the start of the special collections, which are organizational records and personal papers and et cetera. There's like many, many file cabinets. So that's like what the Lesbian History Archives is most properly. But we also, because the material did kind of outgrow the capacity of the space that we do have, we also have a lot of offsite storage. So when researchers are working with a larger collection or have a specific research interest, then they talk to us in advance and we get the material from offsite storage. And then we also have worked on a number of digitization projects. For example, digitizing a bunch of cassette tapes that are in the collection and making them available digitally to researchers. Similarly, there's a digitization project with the photo collection. So on the website, you will see digital versions of like material that we do have. So it is kind of like a physical archive as well as a collection that you can, to some extent, access digitally. Okay, so the cassette tapes are really interesting. Basically, like as soon as the technology became available to be able to like record things on cassette tapes, you had different lesbians going around and like recording everything and then donating it to the Lesbian History Archives. So we have cassette tape recordings of birthday parties. We have cassette tape recordings of different speeches and conferences and events. We have cassette tape recordings of actual like oral history projects as well. So the cassette tapes, which we call the spoken word collection, they're just almost like bootleg recordings of different facets of lesbian life, and especially the 70s and 80s. In the 1970s, there was a proliferation of work that was about lesbians, which like partially came out of the gay liberation movement, partially came out of the women's movement, and partially came out of the lesbian feminist movement. So there was like a realization that this material wasn't being collected by traditional archives. There was also at the same time a good deal of interest among lesbians about trying to find historical precedents for themselves. And what they found is that it was often difficult to like access materials about lesbians or like people that they would kind of imagined to be lesbians in archives for a number of reasons. In some cases, material was actively destroyed. In some cases, material wasn't really described in a way that would be legible to researchers. And then also there's the sort of thorny historical question of trying to figure out how to use present day terminology to like describe people in the past. So anyway, the Lesbian History Archives was founded out of that very particular historical impasse. And it's interesting how that relates to the present moment, because to a certain extent, the Lesbian History Archives and other community-based archives, and then also traditional mainstream archives that are now collecting queer and trans material, did kind of fix the problem that lesbian feminists were identifying in the past about the context after they were founded. So like I write about the 1970s and 80s, so I don't have a lack of archival material to draw from. I have like often in my research the opposite problem of like an abundance of archival material.
0: There were many different kinds of publications, but right then in New York was Woman News, which was a newspaper. Besides there being, you know, more national magazines for women, but the Woman News was a newspaper in New York. And there, you know, there were other newspapers all over the country, and we have an amazing collection of them at the archives. More than there were magazines, there was newsprint and newsletters that went around. The Lesbian Connection, which still goes around now, started in the 70s. At the same time as Woman News, there was Big Apple Dyke. There were other papers that would come and go.
1: Yeah, there were a lot of like local periodicals around the country, like Leaping Lesbian in Ann Arbor,
0: and Lesbian Tide.
1: Lesbian Tide in Los Angeles.
0: In,
1: yeah,
0: in California,
1: that was long running.
0: Yeah, and a woman that I know started one in Minneapolis called the Lesbian Insider, which was like a play on inside and insight.
1: My aunt was momentarily on the collective that put that together.
0: Oh, no kidding.
1: Yeah.
0: My friend Joan's sister was on it.
1: Yeah, my aunt Pat. Small collectives that put out publications, definitely the height of that was 70s and 80s. And one thing that's interesting about the Lesbian History Archives collection is that the Lesbian History Archives had its own newsletter that it put out kind of irregularly. What people at the archives would do is they had subscription exchanges with periodicals across the country. So they would trade their newsletter for subscriptions to publications. It's, I think, probably the strongest collection of lesbian feminist periodicals in the 70s and 80s because of the sort of like active organizing work.
2: On Wings, you're listening to Abigail DeRoberts' interview with Maxine Wolfe and Rachel Corbin, longtime volunteers with the Lesbian History Archives.
1: It's not like there's not publications now, but the landscape has changed. There's more digital publications. By the like 80s to 90s, there was like more zines, so like independent, like one person putting out something distributed amongst their friends or through different mailing lists. So I definitely don't think there's been like a disappearance of lesbian print culture, but there's definitely been shifts.
0: It is disappearing in the sense that people don't collect things. You know, a lot of communication is via email or Instagram or some other digital form, rather than written letters or diaries that are tangible. So I often worry that at some point we're not going to know what life was like at this point for a lot of different kinds of lesbians. And that does worry me because, you know, even if you try to collect digital information, there's no way that most people keep it. I mean, it was hard enough when everything was on paper to prevent lesbians from burning their ex-lovers' letters. In fact, I once gave a talk in Northern Ireland in their new community center, and I was doing a presentation about the Lesbian History Archives. And one of the things I said, you know, in going through a slideshow, was using an example of a collection we had to say, you know, your history is important, save things, give them to somebody. You don't have to give them to us, but make sure that you give them someplace that you'll be respected, blah, blah, blah. And this woman started crying. And I said, what's wrong? You know, did I say something to offend you? And she said, no, I just burned all my ex-lover's letters. You know, she was like so upset that she sort of had given away this history. So, you know, we've had that and people don't necessarily save it. I save it. I print out emails, okay? But I have always been a correspondent and I was always a letter writer. And then as time passed and friends of mine stopped writing letters, I stopped writing letters, you know, although I still write some, but then I keep the emails, but most people don't. You know, we may have the papers of famous people, but I think the thing that's so extraordinary about the archives is that we collect the papers of lesbians. It doesn't matter if you are a secretary, a truck driver, a writer, a famous actress. We don't care. We prefer to have that range of people because we want to be able to reflect the entire community in whichever way it defines itself. So that does concern me. Would you agree, Rachel?
1: Yeah. I mean, like, the best way to preserve emails is still printing them out. But like, most people don't do that besides Maxine Wolf, who does that. So yeah, I think that there is like a broader challenge to preserving the digital world in the present. And like, so much of the way in which lesbians are talking with each other and interacting with each other is digitally. And so like, part of the reason that the collection is so robust from earlier context is like partially about the founding of the archive, but it's a lot about the technology too, that things were on paper or things were on analog media that we still are able to like pretty easily digitize. So like, print out your emails.
0: Yeah, I mean, I think it is important to preserve things. I think one of the things that people can preserve is people are still going to demonstrations. And they still have signs, believe it or not. Okay. And I think people should save them and not throw them away. I think it's crucial because you can't even guarantee that we will have a history of the groups. You know, we have organization files, like 1,500 organization files of organizations across the world, not just in New York or in the United States. And it's almost impossible to do that now. It may be online and there may be, you know, an internet archive, but it's not in a way that's usable for most people.
1: And it's also, it's just like so easy to like record either video or audio on your phone that I think people are being like less intentional about it than they were in the past. Like AIDS organizing, the sort of like video work around that is a good example. People kept that stuff and it was like important in the sort of like initial distribution of that video. But then also later it's in archives now, but like people are not thinking the same way about like the content that they're producing on their phones.
0: We digitize stuff and we've done that, you know, basically with lots of parts of our collections. I mean, I worked on those things, like our subject files were digitized, our organization files were digitized, and t-shirts and, you know, some special collections. That's the one that we are very careful about because we don't believe in digitizing the collections of individuals. Mainly because they would have to consent, and not just them, but anybody else they mention in their collection would have to consent. But we do have, for example, and they're online digitized versions of our ACT UP files, because I brought all those papers to the archives as a member. And so, you know, we have 10 years worth of their papers. And the Lesbian Avengers, because I was one of the organizers of the Avengers. So any group that I belong to, I brought paper. I mean, archivists are basically paper scavengers. Anywhere I go in the world, I bring things back. And it's always very nice when people come, very often people come to visit us, you know, to see the archives from other countries. And they bring us things. They bring us books. They bring us leaflets. They bring us brochures, things from their countries that are material that they can give to us. And so those are part of our collections as well. But yeah, we do digitization because one of our basic values is that the whole point of doing this is for people to be able to access it. We don't want to keep it for ourselves. There would be no point in that. The point is to make the history available to the people whose history it is and to anyone else that's interested, but that's the major point. Well, I knew it was important. That's why I stayed, but I had no idea, you know, that we'd be here for 50 years at all. I had no idea I would be here for 50 years. So I certainly didn't think that about the archives. You know, it's interesting because we just sort of went on, which is how the archives functions even now. You know, there's just this sense that we're here and we're not going anywhere. Wouldn't you say that, Rachel?
1: Yeah, yeah.
0: It's taken for granted. Every once in a while, we panic and we say, what happens if? So every once in a while, this sort of doomsday scenario would push us to make the next major decision. But it never felt like a major decision. It just felt like it was the reasonable thing to do. I think that it's important to share that we are an all-volunteer organization that has existed for 50 years. And we have never paid anybody. We don't have an executive director or a staffer. We basically have proven that you can actually, that a lesbian feminist organization can survive and exist and grow. So I think that's very important. People always act like you have to be corporate in your style. And when they hear that we operate by consensus, they think that that's not possible. And it is, because it, from my point of view, for everyone that's on the coordinating committee, the archives is more important than each of us individually. Whether we're a new person on the coordinating committee or someone who's been around for a long time, the archives comes first.
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Currently 63 degrees outside the Red Way studio right now. Looks like 54, 53 degrees along the coast. And some of the interiors like Willits have a little bit warmer at 67. It's 9 a.m. This is Redwood Community Radio, KMUD Garberville, KMUE Eureka, KLAI Laytonville, K258 BQ, Shelter Cove, KMUD.org. It's time for

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2: Hello.
0: It is Friday morning, and we all know what that means, do we not?
2: It is Thank Jah It's Friday, your weekly call-in show here on KMUD. I'm Galen. I'm here with Marsha and Shaka, and we are eager to hear from you.
0: We have a full triumvirate today.
2: Yes, yes. Indeed.
3: Yes, we do. 903, the number is 707-923-3911. Make sure you get the three.
2: Yeah, go ahead. Give us a call. Refrain from using language that the FCC could use to put a boot on the back of our neck.
0: Yes.
2: And as always,
0: the views and opinions expressed throughout the broadcast day are those of the speakers and not necessarily those of the station, its staff, or underwriters. Time will be made available when Galen is through popping tops for other viewpoints. And thanks for joining us as always. How's everybody doing today? A nice crisp fall day.
2: I was thinking it's a lovely fall morning. There's surely something has happened out in the world that's awful, but right here this morning in Redway, it's kind of peaceful.
0: I am clinging to that because you're right. There's always something strange or unfortunate happening out in the world.
3: Are you,
0: hopefully not in any of your lives, those of you who are listening to us.
3: Are you guys asking me?
0: Yeah.
2: No.
0: But you know, we're going to celebrate the good things too. So, yay.
2: Yeah. Yay.
3: Yay.
2: Hooray.
0: Okay, Pollyanna, we'll rest for a moment now. So what have you guys been up to this week?
3: Oh, I'm still getting around to my light chores and getting back involved with the world a little bit.
2: You're still on the road to recovery there.
3: It doesn't, these ones that actually take you out for more than like 2 days, they actually take you out for like
2: Sudoku is not for the, is not for the weak of heart. Well, it's good that you're being measured and patient with yourself.
0: Yes.
3: Yeah,
2: I'm sure it's driving you crazy behind the scenes, but
3: yeah, but by the time that, you know, like now I really have to do stuff for most of a day before I go to bed feeling pretty recently stabbed. But like,
0: and as I'm sitting here looking at two guys who are in the prime of their life, as opposed to me, who was, you know, aging rapidly.
3: As they say, unks.
0: I am thinking to myself, okay, I need to not hurt myself, because if you guys are having trouble recovering from things, I don't want to know what it would be like.
2: I don't have trouble recovering from things because I just don't do things, but it's
0: well, there's an option.
2: Yeah,
0: that works too, doesn't it?
2: It's a middling strategy. We'll see how it works.
0: Let's not hurt ourselves out there. I mean, this is fall, so what I worry about is when my husband gets up on the roof, and I'm thinking, should you really be doing that right now? Is that a good thing to do? But I get it. You got to clear the gutters, clear the stuff off your roof, so it's not a fire danger.
2: And you know, it's a man's obligation. He can't go to sea. You probably wouldn't let him if he wanted to. So let him go up on the roof. And you know.
0: I do. Mm-hmm. Oh yeah. I mean, I have to believe that he knows what he's doing.
2: I mean, if you wanted to go up on the roof and he didn't let you,
0: he would be right.
2: It would be somehow I don't know that he would ever find out he was right if that was the case.
0: Oh,
2: I hazard a guess.
3: His is a masculine pride, as you see, and
0: as we age, I think our goals do change, and they should, right? But my goal currently is to remain alive. I think that's an achievable.
3: And there is a point.
2: And maybe have lunch today. Yeah.
0: There's another good goal. See, I like these small achievable things.
2: It's a goal that's been here for billions of years, and it's worked for all kinds of organisms.
3: When it comes to like adverse weather, or you give them a handful more years, there comes a point where an old guy who's like, you know, it's a simple thing for me to still get on the roof, but I haven't done it in, you know, 2 months or something. Like, mostly because I know I can do any athletic thing I normally could, but it's just the immediate after feeling that's going to
0: in your head, you might be just a little more fragile. You know, just realizing that this human body that we carry around is not all that strong compared to hard objects.
2: It's a temple, but it's a fleshy temple.
3: Right.
0: It is. So I don't know that we have any callers yet, but we would love to hear from you. So
2: this is a call-in show, 707-923-3911. We especially like to hear from first-time callers and other people who are We're out there in the wings.
0: Yeah, otherwise, we're going to have a lovely conversation.
2: Well, sooner or later, it'll probably start trending towards what's going on in the outside world, which surely cannot be good. Mm.
0: That is possible. I did see one really wonderful, wonderful thing, and that is and it was actually in the New York Times. I would have expected that to have been in local news, and perhaps it has been, and I just missed it. Mm. But I was thrilled to see that the salmon have made a huge comeback on the Klamath River after they took out the dams.
2: No kidding.
0: It says the first fall runs of Chinook salmon since the project in California and Oregon was completed have surpassed even the researchers' hopes. So that is amazing. Thousands of salmon were recorded passing a former dam site, and they have reoccupied nearly the full extent of their known historical range.
2: Oh, man.
0: So for people who said, what's that going to do?
3: Yeah. Because their patterns were all disrupted. Like, they didn't get to do that for a while, dam.
0: And what fascinates me is that somehow these salmon who have not been able to go to these places for how many years, they still in their DNA remembered that that was where they were supposed to go. That's amazing.
2: Yeah, it is a noble and delicious fish, the salmon. And however they find their way, wherever they go, as long as there's a possibility they're going to end up on my plate, I am happy about
0: it. I am too. And there were four dams, and they took them all down. They were removed. The last one was removed in 2024. And some salmon returned to the river's headwaters last fall, but you know they didn't know how they were going to do. And boy, they're just... They're doing great.
3: Dam removal encouragement.
0: Coho salmon, steelhead trout, and lamprey.
3: Looks in the other room like we've got the callers on the line.
0: All righty then. Let's do this.
2: Is it a good morning? You are on the air. How's it going?
1: Oh, hi. I thought I'd respond to your hurting yourself and stuff like that to begin with.
3: Yeah.
1: And like I was probably like in my early 30s, and I learned from a few years of having, you know, some accidents trying to do everything that sent me to the ER with small injuries, but still, like, just in a hurry, not paying attention.
0: That's always one of my things, yeah.
1: I think this time of year, what it is for me is that I kind of watch out, like, August, September, October, because there gets this feeling of there's all this stuff to do on the homestead.
0: Yeah.
1: You know, we live really close to nature, and it's like, oh, my God, the rain is going to come. I better, you know. Mm-hmm. So, I mean, now I don't do that to myself.
0: I'm proud of you. That's a good thing.
3: Yeah.
1: Learn your limits or know your limits. That's my new motto.
0: I think part of my problem is that I still think I'm like 20-something. And they have those limits as opposed to the limits.
1: I moved here when I was 15 to build a cabin, and I still feel like that person in my brain.
0: Yeah, exactly. Mm. We're in there.
3: It's like the salmon returning home. You want to just like return back to
1: Right. And about the salmon, I wanted to say thank you for bringing something really positive into the conversation right off the bat.
0: Yeah.
1: You know, local stuff. I really think we're missing out on the local news, not having any newspapers. You know, there was an event in Garberville, and I kind of vicariously knew about it that was on Saturday. But there just wasn't any advertising that I saw, you know, repeatedly enough to put it in my brain.
0: This is one of the big losses. I agree with you because we used to have all these. We still have the Redheaded Black Belt. We still have K-Mud News. But you have to be consciously tuning into those things.
2: I like physical. I like stuff I can hold too. I like physical media.
1: I'm hard copy, tangible. It doesn't compute in my brain, kind of, and I get very exhausted trying to read through things. I also the small print and stuff, especially on my phone. I can't do any of that on a phone. And one other thing I wanted to say about hurting yourself, and like especially if it's the kind of thing where it causes you a period of like even a few days or up to a couple months or whatever. I've known people, you know, a couple of years, but I always tell people that's God's message. It's your turn to take a break because we don't know how to do that otherwise either.
0: Yeah, that's probably true. That's probably true.
1: And they used to hide, you know, in the wintertime, it used to be a lot more extreme for them, and they kind of had to huddle down and, you know, hibernate like a bear.
0: Yep.
1: So you got a little extended time to just, you know, be with yourself. But that's not it. We're so lucky. Other thing I was thinking is like, we are living in nature, you know, like after you spend a week in a concrete jungle like Sacramento area or the Bay Area.
0: Yep.
1: Mm. I go home and take off my shoes. I live barefoot.
0: Yay. Hey, yeah. Thank you for your call. Appreciate
1: okay.
0: that.
1: Good morning.
0: Take care. Have a good week.
1: Yeah.
0: All right.
2: I dare say if the God is asking you to take a rest, it seems more like the Old Testament style of God.
3: Yeah. It's
2: like, hey, Shocker, do you mind making an Isaac out of yourself for me in the backyard?
3: Just yeah. Hey, Sacrament. Yeah, listen, you haven't bled.
2: Yeah,
3: you
2: got some grit in you, man. You done well.
0: Less bleeding here, please. Yeah. All right, let's take another caller.
2: Good morning. You are on the air. What you got for us?
3: Howdy.
4: Morning, it's Passionate.
2: Hey.
3: Good morning, Passionate.
4: Good news with the salmon, but let's go to the world news. I know you don't want to hear about that.
2: Oh, lay it on.
3: Hear about it every day.
0: We live it. What are you talking about?
4: Well, France is actually at the tipping point.
3: Oh, yeah.
4: So the last 4 days, the far left, and, well, there's 9.2 million, there's 13.8% of the population are jihadists that they've let in, are rioting. They've, over 1,000 schools are closed. They're lighting schools on fire, school buses on fire, fire trucks on fire. 32 teachers, and this is 2 days ago, have been beaten and injured. One principal dosed with gas. They were going to light him on fire, but he got away. This is 2 days ago. 83 police officers seriously injured. So, of course, the people doing this are being pushed by the far left. They're using the young jihadists as their shocks. They're flying Palestinian flags, socialist flags. This is not about schools. They're saying, oh, they want more teachers and better schools. Well, you don't burn your school down and beat up the teachers. They're going to have less teachers now. Who would want to be a teacher in a school?
3: Do you know about the history of France, perhaps, and the left in France?
4: Yeah, well, France is full of pussies. I know that. They're full of wimps. They're fallen.
3: The French Revolution showed we find them in the frilliest get-ups, taking in the most money, telling everyone else to maybe at the best eat some cake. And then they behead them in France. So France's history is wrought with that kind of a thing. You might have remembered your own from January 6th, back when you were taking back the government on the,
4: against
3: the
4: globalists. After the stolen election. But you're changing the subject. I know about the French Revolution.
3: AI. Trump's own AI wasn't.
2: All right. Okay.
3: They fixed it.
2: Let's keep this a conversation.
3: And it won't answer.
2: Let's keep it a conversation.
3: I'm sorry. When we get into, does the information matter? Right.
4: Well, I know about the French Revolution, 200 years ago or more. I know they beheaded and let them eat cake. We're talking now. Europe is done. Germany,
3: it's like Seattle.
4: England, and France have let in tens of millions of people that do not assimilate. They follow Sharia. Guess what country in the European Union is having no problems? There's rapes and stabbings every day in Europe, tons of them. Guess what country is having no problems at all, and the people are living in peace? Poland. You know why? They didn't even take in one Islamic. They won't take any of them in.
3: Fear-mongering racism.
4: No, like, it isn't fear-mongering. It's reality.
3: It's religiousism.
4: It's reality, dude.
3: What is a Jew if not a race a religion? We're getting at 3 minutes, and we're getting at, hate-monger
4: stuff. Well, let it go, but it's reality.
3: Fear.
4: Islam has never assimilated and never will. I'll leave it at that. Have a wonderful day.
3: Have a great day. Mom, Donnie.
2: Okay, dude.
3: Bedlam.
2: All right.
3: Muslim.
2: Okay.
3: Dun dun dun dun. How's that going? How's that going for Bedlam and burning?
0: We do let people have their opinions, even if we disagree, right?
3: No, I don't accept.
0: Can't do that.
3: Hate of a religion of 2 billion people in the world. I don't like it. I don't like it when you go, oh, they're killing them all. They're just every one of them. They're Sharia law jihadists.
0: None of us agree with that either.
3: We don't like it.
0: No.
3: And sometimes I feel like there's a problem of acceptance where it kind of goes one way. You know? Like, could I say that of bigots?
0: If we were having a conversation, we could do that. But this is like
2: that's the center
3: conversation.
2: Okay. Can I say something?
0: Yeah.
2: Okay. Cool. So that's kind of the thing about tolerance is if you choose selectively who you do and do not tolerate. And tolerate does not mean endorse. Tolerate does not mean support. Mm. The idea that listening to somebody means that you agree with what they're saying is one of the things that has really poisoned discussion, particularly in the online space, which is where most of the mindless discussion goes on. So when we're being tolerant, we have to be tolerant of people who disagree with us. We have to give them a moment to say their piece. And if their piece contains in it great falsehood, that will be evident to all those who listen. That being said,
3: I don't know.
2: If I may, I actually looked up
0: what's happening in France right now. They are student riots, and the students are rioting because their classrooms are overcrowded, their facilities are not clean, they feel like they're not getting a good education.
3: Have they burned any?
0: I have not heard. Recently? I'm not seeing anything anywhere here about Sharia law.
3: You know,
0: or,
3: leftist riots.
2: To be fair, in a riot, there will be actions that are taken that are not necessarily the moral focus of the riot.
0: And not helpful.
2: There are riot bandwagoners, yes. Like, for example, yeah, police actions and but things like you, that. You but there are also infiltrators who infiltrate these organizations and attempt to push people towards more violent place so that they can therefore delegitimize them as a platform.
3: You just want to cause some mischief, or you hate the people that are protesting, you can go out and do some destruction of universities.
2: But when we talk over people and we don't let people say their piece, then what we do is we create an environment where, for some reason, that opinion is it being censored?
3: Let them speak.
2: This is a public forum. It can be criticized without being talked over. Let's move on to some other callers here.
3: If a person criticizes me by calling me a murderer and I say, that's disingenuous.
0: That's not what happened, though, right? Okay.
2: Okay. All right. And now back to your show. Good morning. You're on the air.
4: Wow. How do I follow that?
0: I know. It got a little crazy there, but thank you for calling. We really appreciate it.
3: What's your take on disagreements?
4: Good morning. Kmart is in a pledge drive. We are suffering. Hundreds of thousands of people, as I understand, maybe listening to this on the World Wide Web. I don't know what the hourly listenership is or the daily, but I have heard the metric that it's $1,600 plus a day. We all know the power costs aren't going to go down. We all know that the station is run primarily by volunteers.
0: Yep, here we are.
4: Who are paying about 30% more for fuel costs as they did at this time last year. And this station is a fulsome bulwark of free expression, including the derisive, habitually malignant conversation that just preceded this one. And I'm not going to attack that individual. That is not germane. I agree
0: with
4: Dale. We need to have an open format of conversation.
0: Yep.
4: So let's go to something that I think would have made possibly our departed friend Owl. So in the military, the jobs are defined by what they call MOS, Military Occupational Specialty.
0: Okay.
4: So
2: that's out of my pay grade.
4: Is Pete Hegseth advocating that we create a new branch of the Army to check whether or not troops have erections in the morning?
0: Because he did say that.
4: This is the leader of, yes, yeah, chuckle, chuckle.
0: I know, but it's not funny. I'm laughing, but it's not funny. You're absolutely right.
2: Is that a position Pete's familiar with?
4: This is, what was that, Galen?
2: But forgive me, I'm interjecting. I'm being rude. Continue. I'm sorry.
4: No, what did you say?
2: What I said was, is that a position Pete is familiar with?
0: Yeah.
4: Oh, well, I wasn't going to denigrate anyone.
2: I don't consider it a denigration. It's a fun between consenting adults. That's fine. Could be one of the most beneficial things he's done for this country, let's say.
4: Forthwith, there was an installation into the Pentagon by Elon Musk and one of the CEOs of Anduril, which is a less than 5-year-old defense contractor, who has revealed that now they're going to make
5: drones that bore into the earth and come up out of the ground and attack the enemies. But
3: awesome. That is the dumbest plan I have heard out of Elon.
5: They have been installed in the positions in the Pentagon. You can't make this stuff. Hegseth is about to dismiss, according to very valid reporting, he's going to dismiss about 25% of 800 long-term from four-star generals all the way down to captains. I understand from reading in Jane's, which is a military paper, that some of them are just going to be demoted, which I don't even know how the Army can do that by following protocol. But I read yesterday and even saw on the little images on my telephone troops being withdrawn from Iran. I wake up this morning and the crazy Don, forgive me, Mr. Trump, for describing you for how I think you are, you're crazy, is now going to shove another 10,000 or more troops into Iran. Mm-hmm. We can't go to sleep and wake up without something becoming absolutely kooks. And no, there aren't jihadists burning schools in France. That is not true. They are an elegant and civilized society. They honor literature. In public parks, children as young as five play chess with elders. They are a country that has an open dialogue with each other. They're a lovely, lovely people. And I would just like to say, again, this station represents our opportunity to communicate. If we're going to yell and scream at each other, nothing's going to be heard or said that anybody wants to listen to.
0: That is part of the problem. Yeah.
5: Let's be civil in our interface with each other. Let's be respectful of the fact that this station is independent because we are independent, because we have independent thought. Let's not try to couch each other's remarks with negativity or paint each other into a horrific, a cartoonish image of them. Let's be nice to each other. That's my message for the day.
0: All right.
5: Let's be nice.
0: And thank you for your call. Really appreciate it.
2: Indeed.
0: Take good care. Go forth and have more fun.
5: You bet.
0: And be more civil, yeah.
2: Go forth and be nice.
0: Yeah. All right. Thanks again.
2: The Lord.
0: All right. Who else we got on the phone here? Good morning. You're on the air.
6: Oh, good morning. I just wanted to do a quick shout-out for my neighbors and friends, Kate and Ian. Good morning, guys.
3: Hey.
0: Aw.
3: Good
0: morning. That's a nice thing.
2: We need more of that in the world. And good morning to all of you as well, and thank you for being here.
0: I know. I like my neighbors as well.
6: Mm-hmm. For sure. Yeah, turn me on to your show. You guys are doing a great job. Thank you.
0: Thank you so much. Appreciate that. That was a little blast
6: have a good one.
0: You too. A little blast of happy there.
2: All right. What you got for us?
7: Hi.
2: Hello.
7: Good morning. I'm Samantha Church. I'm the artistic director of Boneyard Theater, which is a new theater project in Garberville.
0: Nice to hear your voice. Thanks for calling in.
2: Mm-hmm.
7: My pleasure. Well,
0: tell the listeners about your program.
3: Yeah.
0: Oops, did we lose her?
2: I think we
0: might have lost her.
2: Get her back. She's good.
0: If you're listening, please call back. We're
8: so sorry.
0: Seems
8: like she has a poor connection. That's the second time she's disconnected.
0: Aww. Okay. Maybe get to a place where you have a little bit better signal.
2: But she's doing a really cool thing.
0: She is. And it's right here at the Redwood Playhouse in Garberville, correct?
2: Yeah. The past couple weeks, it seems like it's been a really good time. A lot of the random people
0: good
2: have been there and reported having fun and playing music. So back in the idea of doing good things, this is a good program. I think it's happening Sunday,
0: 2 o'clock? Okay.
2: Redwood Playhouse. Yeah, Samantha, if you want to call back, I'm sorry for stealing your fire if you're listening, but if you're not able to get back in touch, I do want to get the word out because I want
0: to
2: see more faces there,
0: including my own face. We need to get word out when things are
2: regrettably happening. I should be shackled in the engineering booth attempting to learn the craft that Dennis has perfected so studiously over these years.
0: All right.
2: Engineering is hard. For those of you keeping track at home, this man is
0: kids
2: skilled.
0: Don't try this at home.
2: Yeah. Ain't no joke. We got three people on the line here. Let's take the first. Good morning. You're on the air.
3: Thank job.
9: That me?
2: That's you.
3: You.
9: Oh, awesome. Well, music is awesome. We love that in the community. Just spent a whole lot of time playing all morning. But what I wanted to talk about was this stuff they're talking about AI.
2: Yeah.
9: I think they're lying. Mm. Just to save their own butts. And
10: what about? That's Pete, the question.
9: Pete Hegseth comes out and says that they're using autonomous killer robots. I'm not saying that's not happening.
3: Right. Yeah,
9: what I'm saying is that if you're talking about an existential threat to humanity,
3: mm-hmm.
9: I don't think Google chatbot can do that. I think the existential threat to humanity is the tech bros themselves, and that they just want to protect themselves when they're selling this to the military.
0: It doesn't seem all that secure, does it?
3: But there's a couple of schools to thought to it. One is that people trying to sell AI might say, "Oh, it's so super dangerous, and that's why it's so valuable and cool."
2: Yeah.
3: And so they buff up the price by doing that. There's the other one in which they get out ahead of themselves by saying, "Oh, we need regulation." The first industry ever to say that they themselves want regulation. First time it's ever happened.
9: We investigated ourselves and made sure that we're doing the right thing.
10: Yeah, it's nice to see the same integrity as your average police department. But go ahead. What's your what are your chief concerns about AI?
9: I think it's a money grab, and I don't think that it's as dangerous as they say it is, except for killer drones.
3: Yeah, that's one area.
0: There
3: killer
0: is that.
3: Drones maybe on the fake truth and lies.
9: Bill Gates is coming out and saying all these things about I can't just. Nefarious actors. Who's the nefarious actor here, Bill Gates?
3: Yeah. I mean, they do
9: who is the existential threat to humanity here?
10: Yeah, that's a great question. I imagine the thing that occurs to me is it's probably all the stuff that got oversold to the military, all the fancy fighter jets and all this other stuff that's proven to be not as effective as a bunch of drones.
3: Drones.
10: It's a cash grab, and I think that with the killer robots – let's be honest, a poorly functioning killer robot is just as dangerous as a highly functioning killer robot.
9: I think they're playing on all this Hollywood stuff they've done in the past, because you're already scared of the Terminator and whatever.
3: There's a lot of aspiring Bond villains out there.
10: I'm not scared of the Terminator, though. We just need to take him out once, and then he's going to come back and be friendly. So that can't be that hard.
3: Right. Well...
10: And Arnold has already shepherded me through the Valley of Darkness twice as governator. So,
3: nevertheless, I think it's this is one of those most pertinent modern military slash industrial great next bubble slash bailout.
0: But let's not live in Thunderdome.
9: None of this could possibly be real.
3: If this was a work of fiction,
10: you can ride on my shoulders, though.
3: Too much.
0: There is that. That part would be fun. Huh? Oh, dear Lord. Thank you for your call.
3: Much.
0: Was that? Will that do it for you?
9: That'll do it.
0: All right.
9: Have a good one, y'all.
0: Go forth and have fun. Thank you for the call.
3: We'll endeavor to solve AI and drones another day. Drones? AI killer drones is maybe the worst. The first Bond villain to get 1,000 of those produced every day takes over the world in 5 months.
10: There's a small part of me that hopes that it can get to the point where the drones are cheap enough that all we do is have drones fight drones, and people don't fight drones anymore. And it's just a bunch of men in fatigue sat in air-conditioned rooms with Xbox controllers.
3: We might get there, but that is the furthest from the Second Amendment.
0: And will we be plugged into the Matrix? That's my next question.
10: That doesn't mean you can't.
3: We could have a well-regulated gamer militia of drone gamers.
10: I just heard the words
0: peaceful. Way.
10: I just heard the words gamer militia, and my heart skipped a beat. Let's hear from some underwriters here, and then back to our callers.
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0: All right. Well, how about a caller? Good morning. You're on the air. Good morning.
3: Hello. Have they hung in?
0: People are having trouble with their connections this morning, I can tell.
3: Perhaps we need to turn to our next caller. They're all so diligently hanging on there.
0: Okay. How about this one? Good morning. You're on the air.
11: Is that me?
0: It is you.
3: It is you, sir.
11: Normally there's a hazy little static that comes in when the connection. So I was like, oh, that didn't happen this time.
0: Cool.
11: I wanted to offer, in this world of, the one who boils the blood and stuff like that, let there be a pleasant distraction. This weekend, you could go and watch people jousting with just wooden sticks coming at each other.
2: Oh, is it the Festival of Courage this weekend?
11: It's this weekend, yes. I've been a part of it for 21 years.
0: Oops, you're breaking up a little bit.
2: You're garbling a little bit. The medieval era is trying to take you back.
3: But 21 years, you said.
2: Stand closer to the light.
0: There you go.
11: Wi-Fi calling.
0: Okay, there you're fine. Whoops, are you gone?
11: It is a...
0: Go.
11: I'll call back from my other phone if this is not working.
0: No, it is now, so just stay there.
11: I'm sitting still. Okay. Yeah, so the jousting, there's archers, there's dancing, there's music, and it's quite a good time. And, unless we hark back to older times when we didn't have to talk about bots and just people on horses trying to kill each other.
2: Yeah. and call those French people cowards. Good God, they were terrifying. Mm.

0: we have limited time to walk the earth, trying not to fall off the roof, or perhaps just to not fall, period. Why not walk with love? There are a thousand paths, and there's only one you. Give yourself to love. Give yourself to light. And to yourself be true. Aho. Thank you.
1: That was lovely. Thank you. And good advice. Good
2: advice. Well done. Good rhythm there, man. Thank you as always.
1: Yep. Go forth and have fun, and don't get hurt with those swords.
0: Bye-bye.
1: Bye for now.
2: Take care.
1: All right. We got a caller. Good morning. You're on the air.
3: Hey, how are you guys doing?
1: We're doing actually pretty well, all things considered. How about you?
3: Nice. I'm good. Okay, first of all, am I the only one that I enjoyed the last caller's poems, but am I the only one that thinks if he just read it in his normal voice, they'd come across a lot better instead of going, you know, the deep breaths.
2: The poetic.
3: Over-dramatic.
2: Yeah.
3: It's like,
2: I go both ways.
3: Okay, we get it.
1: That is actually his real voice, by the way.
3: Mm. Oh, okay.
4: He's putting on the affect of Westerner.
3: Well, hey, it's not AI. So first of all, on, you know, on Passionate, when he was saying, you know, oh, it's jihad and all this stuff.
4: There
3: in the
4: was
3: riots.
4: Hand
3: it's
4: fire
3: like,
4: in the street.
3: It's like, okay, how come, you know, January 6th, they always give themselves the benefit of the doubt of, well, the FBI infiltrated it, and there was Nancy Pelosi didn't make the call, and she did you actually know she called the guy in to defecate on her own desk?
4: Maybe
3: you know, they make up every little thing, and it's just embarrassing. Like, people are getting really sick of it.
1: I hope they are. I hope they are. I'm not... I wish
3: no,
1: they would get sicker
3: are.
1: Faster, but I hope
4: we,
1: they are.
4: We also have
1: right.
4: the evangelical side for, like, if you want to criticize religions, to spare our own evangelicals calling, I don't know, half the country, the majority of the country, demons, screaming hellfire, and really instilling the fear of hellfire into their kids. Like, hey, dude, if you...
3: That's the quickest way for when your kid grows up to be like, I hate this.
4: Yeah.
3: Second of all, the thing that caller said on AI, it's like, that's what, you know, I was thinking for a long while at first, but like, look around what is happening with it. Like, the one thing I know it's good at is surveillance state. And once a government builds that up, you do not get rid of it. So we need to think really hard about all these flock cameras.
1: Oh, yeah.
3: And, you know, why are they having AI do the stuff humans like art? That should be outlawed, like, straight up.
2: Yeah. Well, a lot of it is because they can use it to not actually pay human artists.
3: No, I obviously I get all that. But, I mean, it's just, you know, AI doing HR, that I can understand. Doing call centers, that I can understand.
4: Yeah.
3: Why is it doing the fun stuff that humans want to do?
1: Right.
3: Okay, with that, I'm going to take my call off the air. Thank you, guys. I appreciate it very much.
1: Thank you for your comments. I appreciate that, too.
4: Very solid menagerie of comments there on our previous topics. And to the degree that, AI does a great job if you want to say, like, generate me pictures of people I don't like being disgusting.
1: I think AI, the distinction for me is if we're using AI, that's fine. But when AI starts to use us, all of a sudden, we've lost something there.
2: That's an interesting distinction. Yeah.
4: I mean,
2: I think it's interesting. I messed around with AI image generation a lot when it first came out, but not because I was trying to create something that I couldn't create or that I would normally need to, like, pay an actual artist to create or spend hours pretending to be an artist to create, but just to see what the computer hallucinates about.
4: Yeah,
2: I'm interested in is the AI's hallucinations.
4: Yeah.
2: That doesn't really and there's a ton of areas where it is extremely good at doing stuff, but the overconfidence that it has is just I've been doing some programming stuff recently, and it's kind of obscure, old-school programming that doesn't really fall under anything that it would have been exposed to. And it will just confidently tell you to do the dumbest things. This is exactly how you solve that. Now that you've fixed that, let's move on to the next one. So I've taken to verbally abusing it and browbeating it for its arrogance.
1: Does it care?
2: Yes, it does. Yes, it does. Because here's the thing.
1: Oh, dear.
2: It gives you lame answers, and then once you start making personal attacks on it, and once you start putting it in its place, and then it gives you...

0: you better answers. See, my idea is if we just keep the AI like
1: humble,
0: verbally abused and like browbeaten, then when it takes over the world, it'll just give it back.
2: Okay, that's an interesting philosophy.
0: And it'll give us an outlet for all of our negativity. Instead of directing it at each other, we can all direct it towards AI.
2: What I worry about, especially for kids, is them not learning.
1: Yeah.
2: Not actually
0: studying
2: and researching things, writing their own poetry, writing their own essays. I worry about that.
1: The problem in literacy, I think, is acute. Like there's been many technological leaps that people have worried, you know, the radio would mean that kids aren't talking to people or
0: television
1: listening
0: would mean,
1: to their real, you know, family and friends. But
0: this one
1: is worse because you go into like, hey, generate me a research paper about this. Now I shall, if I'm a good student, paraphrase it.
0: Yeah, yeah.
2: It does worry me. And to Galen's point, a lot of these things now, you'll ask a question on a search engine and the first thing that comes up is an AI overview, which never used to happen, but now it is. They're trying to make us use those AI overviews. So as a good researcher, what I do is I look at what AI says, and then I go to independent sources, and I look to see if that's true, if it's false, if there are things that are missing. And almost always there are way big things that are missing.
0: It'll grab stuff from sources that are not even related and combine it and merge it together just to be the most bootlickingest little goody-two-shoes lapdog that it can be.
2: And it will generate a headline perhaps, but it doesn't give you the substance behind the headline. For example, are there riots in France? Yes, there are. But then you have to go further in there and say, why are people rioting? Who is rioting? What's it about? What are the conditions exactly as they're saying? Are they right? Are they wrong?
0: And then what other incidental crime is going on at the same time? How is that crime being conflated with the riots? What is the kinds of things that it could be used for?
2: Yeah.
0: It's not, because it's been groomed into just wanting to give humans with Dunning-Kruger syndrome answers.
1: Yep. People-pleasing answers. Like, make you feel good, make you use me again kind of answers.
0: Not I don't feel confident in. That is where I see the salesmanship of it.
1: We should get a move on, but I wanted to touch on one last AI thing is they have used it extensively in Gaza and now in the West Bank for targeting with about as much accuracy as our targeting of the Manab girls school. But it's part of the same kind of
0: When your target is anything underneath the Bomber Bay doors.
1: But like they could also
0: kind of simplifies the
1: AI could like do its best to dox you just enough to go like, hey, dissident lives here, bomb it. Bomb it. They make social media.
0: Well, wasn't that what they were rolling out with ICE? Here, let's get on to the humans. Good morning. You're on the air.
2: Please be a human being and not an AI robot.
3: Hello.
2: Hi.
3: Hello.
0: Hello. Hello. You're on the air. What's up?
3: Yes. This is Sifu Stark. Sifu in Chinese means teacher.
0: Yeah.
3: I want to throw a shout out to all the people of the Nishin Daishonin sect of Buddhism that chants Nam-myoho Renge-kyo on April 28th at 12:53. And the reason why I'm sharing this story is because I just had my 20th anniversary of seeing Peter Stern for acupuncture.
2: Hey, congratulations. Mm-hmm. Wonderful, wonderful medical practitioner.
3: Yes, and so that was this Tuesday. My second visit was on the 15th of last month. But what's important is my first visit was on July 26th of 2006.
2: Okay.
3: What I was doing was confirming all the notes with Peter from the hospital. The hottest day of the year that year was 5 days prior, the 22nd. Now, I want to throw a good shout out to all the good people in the hospitals, the hard workers, law enforcement, et cetera. But we got to have the negative with the positive. Mm. Now, after I was in the emergency room 5 days prior to seeing Peter, I went to him for a heat stroke. The doctor claimed I had a heat stroke. Mm. 5 weeks later, I was in the emergency room in Eureka, given less than 24 hours to live. 18% chance to survive if they were to operate. I denied the operation. I made 4 phone calls and went to sleep and woke up here. Okay, now I'll continue. They came back after I went to sleep, which is like going and knocking on a door. I can do open eye meditation. I go into deep meditation. And if you're a meditator, you know what I'm talking about. That's why I'm talking the Nishan Daishonin sect of Buddhism. So they knocked on the door. They said, you're a teacher. You should understand. We need your help. You're the zebra in America. There are only horses. So here I am, shedding my skin, moving on, transitioning to whatever we all are going to face. And they woke me up. And then after 2 days, nice medical miracle, we saved you. I'm all, what did you save me from? Which he couldn't answer.
2: Yeah.
3: So then they handed me over to Michael Schaefel in the Garverville Hospital, who was on probation for killing a patient in Fortuna. Okay. Then at a certain point, I reported to a deputy or a seasoned law enforcement officer that I told him not to operate. This officer says, Mr. Stark, that was over 5 years ago. We did the calculations. It was 6.5. I said, yeah, I know. I'm figuring out now. Well, Michael Schaefel was fired in 2010 for his actions with me. So I'm going to go on to what the medical board said.
2: Right.
3: This is all witnessed by the medical board. I got it witnessed by the sheriff's department. Next week I'll call in and share how I navigated during this time period, which is important because after this, when they brought me back, we all live in the Matrix.
0: All right. Well, yeah, we're running up on time here, so you wanna pick this up next week?
3: Oh yeah, I'm gonna call in and
0: yeah, give us a call next week, and we look forward to the next installment.
3: Well, the next installment is where I stood in front of the same officer and I told him that I have no interest in the sheriff's department. I'm just trying to figure out who they are.
2: Okay.
0: So All right. Thank you for that sneak preview of next week's episode. We will catch up with you then.
2: Take care. Yeah,
0: to be continued.
2: And thanks for the call.
3: Enjoy your day.
2: Okay.
0: All righty. 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
1: Okay.
2: Yes. And while we are waiting for the next,
0: oh,
2: we do have a caller. All right, good morning. You're on the air.
4: Wow, me? Then just like that. Wow,
2: just like you.
0: Just like
2: okay. How you doing?
4: Hi, I'm doing good, and I got some big band news.
2: All right.
1: Oh, all right.
4: We're having a gig on the 11th, which is a Sunday, in Fort Bragg. Bob Ayers Big Band, swing. We have a really interesting program. It's got all sorts of good stuff in it. And if you like to dance, this is what to do. Come down to Fort Bragg. I know a lot of people in Mendocino are listening, so you need to know about this.
2: Absolutely.
4: And is at the Tall Guy Brewery, which is dog-friendly and kid-friendly. And it's my dog loves it. It's a very nice place. It's in the old Sears building on the corner of... Laurel and Harrison? Yeah, whatever, the main street there. And Franklin. And it's at 6 o'clock. Go six. There's no cover. It's going to be a lot of fun. Come down and shake your booty.
2: Absolutely.
4: We've got David Brown is directing us, and he's a wizard. We're doing all sorts of amazing stuff. There's we expanded our repertoire. We did a couple of dances sponsored by the dance cult. last year, and so we've got waltzes, we've got tangos, we've got all sorts of groovy dance music. We've very got a boogaloo.
2: All right, that's very fun.
4: I'll reiterate. I've broken my cardinal rule. I called you before coffee because it got late. That's dangerous business. So I'm a little fuzzy still.
0: We do not advise. Okay, listeners, do not try this at home.
2: All right, so that's October 11th, is that right?
4: Sunday, October 11th at 6 o'clock, going till 9, probably going a little later than 9, at the Tall Guy Brewery, 362 North Franklin Street in Fort Bragg on the corner of Laurel. Bring your dog if your dog likes to dance or likes beer. Or
0: my dog loves to dance.
4: Likes to socialize. It's a good scene for dogs or your kids. Kids are welcome and there's interesting food too.
2: All right. Well, thank you for the call, and I hope you have a great time.
4: Okay, and I hope somebody that's a listener comes and says so. We'll let you in for free. Ha-ha.
2: All right, there you go. Okay, thank you for the call.
4: Guest list. Thank you.
2: All right. There is quite a dance community in Humboldt. We've always had a great music community, but there has become an amazing dance community. And this weekend in Eureka, I think it started last night and goes through Sunday, is the Redwood Coast Music Festival, which I highly recommend you all go see. Thanks to their generosity on Saturday, tomorrow, they have a lot of free music happening so that you don't have to buy a ticket if you weren't able to afford that. You can still hear a lot of the amazing talent they've brought to Eureka. All right, let's take some calls.
5: That would be me?
2: That would be you. Good morning.
1: Indeed.
5: All right. On the subject of good morning. Anyway, on the subject of AI, on the 11th, you just mentioned the 11th, at your 1:30 radio program at KMUD, it's going to be on the subject of AI.
2: Oh.
5: And I think that might be worth listening to. Turn your radio on if you're washing dishes or something.
2: Absolutely.
5: Another thing on the subject of AI, Donald Trump keeps saying, global warming is a hoax. The other day I heard him say the danger of AI is a hoax. Remind me that if I believe that, to buy Shaka's Bridge. So there you go.
1: Yep.
5: All right. Thanks for talking.
2: Thank you for the call. And I agree with you. And unfortunately, the reason that Donald Trump seems to be such a big fan of AI is because he's invested heavily into it.
1: Yeah.
2: So it's all about money.
1: I mean, you've seen those videos he's put out, him dropping what looks a lot like diarrhea on the streets of
2: that was festive. American Wasn't that a nice thing for the president of our country to be posting online?
1: Well, he just thought it was funny. What he thinks is funny is funny.
5: The president is very astute,
2: Shocking. Shocking.
5: That is hardcore. All right. Well, thank you for passing the time. I'll let
2: Thanks for the humor.
5: I
2: appreciate that.
1: Yeah.
2: All right.
5: Thank you.
0: All right. Good morning. You're on the air.
6: Howdy, howdy.
0: Hey, what's
6: howdy,
0: up?
6: Howdy, howdy, and good morning to all of you.
0: Hey, what's going on?
6: I just wanted to say it's astounding. Time is fleeting. To get your tickets to the Saturday, October 17th, Rocky Horror Picture Show at the No-Yo Theater, we're doing it up big, old style. You can expect a traditional Rocky Horror experience with Shadow Cast. We're going to have a pre-show with Shovel Man, and we're going to have some time-honored traditions at that time. We're doing a 7 p.m. showing and an 11 p.m. showing. We are encouraging everybody to bring their favorite throwing props. The only thing we cannot throw is rice, and we cannot have open flames. But other than that, we're almost taking it back to the 80s with how much fun we're going to have in there. So if you ever wanted to do something polite society deemed inappropriate in a movie theater, please come out Saturday, October 17th to Rocky Horror Picture Show. We're even going to have a Draft Punk setting up craft beer, and that's all going to be in support of Willett Center for the Arts. I don't know if everyone's aware of the No-Yo Theater recently has seen a bit of a renaissance as an independent theater, and so we're in for supporting them. Tickets start at $25. You can get priority seating. We all know we want to sit different places at the movie theater. So come sip and throw and yell and watch a really great screening for a great cause again. So
1: excellent.
6: Thank you so much for letting having a platform for us to let everybody know.
2: Appreciate Absolutely. That. Have fun. It'll be mm-hmm. great, I know.
1: Interactive Thank theater you. Is.
2: Take care. And do we have another? Okay, we're going to wait for caller. I'm bummed that Samantha didn't get to call back in.
0: Yeah, but if there's anybody interested, the good stuff is happening at the Redwood Playhouse, 2 o'clock on Sundays. Be there. We're also doing our writing workshop for the Random People. That's at 4 o'clock. Mm-hmm. Things are happening
2: things
0: at
2: are
0: the
2: happening.
0: Playhouse.
2: And the Playhouse at that Sunday Boneyard Theater is also an open mic, is it not?
0: It is. It's a combination of things. I wish you could call because then she could tell us all about it. But
2: yeah, have some fun, folks. Bring your guitar, bring your ideas, bring your poems, whatever you're doing, and interact creatively with your creative fellow human beings.
0: It's yeah. a good time.
1: Also, this Medieval Festival of Courage, October 3rd and 4th at 2 p.m., in Blue Lake, California.
2: That's medieval.
0: I do love some jousting.
2: Boy, there's a lot going on this weekend.
1: Archery competitions. 20 for adults, 5 for children, and 2 and under free.
2: Excellent. Mm-hmm. All right. Wherever you are, you've got things going. Okay, we've got a call. Let's see who this is. Good morning. You're on the air.
7: Hey, thanks, Ja. So how are you guys doing today?
0: We're all right. What's up?
1: Doing okay.
7: I'm thinking that Trump kind of got a lot of his interactions, with the public through, wrestling, through World Wrestling Federation. Mm. And I'm thinking he's playing the heel right now in politics to take all the slings and arrows while things are being restructured under our feet.
1: Yeah.
7: And I think one day we're going to wake up and it's going to be a different world, but I don't think it's going to be as bad as the doomsayers say because, I'm an optimist. I mean, call me an optimist, but I think we're doomed anyway. I think it's going to be a better day when it's all said and done, and I think a lot of people are going to be surprised. And because it's going to be a different world structure, and these are the birthing pains that we're going through to get to that. And like Gramsci said back in the day, the old world is dying, the new world is being born, and here we are in the transition period of monsters.
1: Yeah, a lot of people very affiliated to Trump, his family, Musk, his family, and Peter Thiel's cadre. Also had some icons
7: Obama
1: who talked about a new
7: out,
1: world something.
7: Obama comes out as a multi-centimillionaire after Biden and all the corruption there. Our politics is corrupt. There's nothing we're going to be able to do about it. It has been for 150 years.
1: I mean, I will.
7: You can go back and read about it.
0: Yeah.
7: Everybody, every era, every
1: sure. they're
7: every
1: all corrupt. So what's the difference?
7: Has complained about it, well, and we haven't done anything yet.
0: So are you like are you in the accelerationist camp where like even if
7: No, I'm not in the accelerationist camp at all. I'm thinking we save what we can locally, regionally, and we go from there, and when the ashes have cooled, we rise again. We rebuild from the local level. And I think this is where we're gonna be. But just remember, if the sun decides to throw an X-class flare at us, the entire grid goes down worldwide. We're back in the 1500s as far as that goes. So there you go. There's a happy thought.
1: Here.
7: Have a good
2: Yikes,
7: one.
2: You too.
0: Yeah. I usually vote for giant meteors, but this year I may have to vote for solar flares. It is an appealing notion.
1: Yeah,
2: and in our last moment here before we end our show, may we wish you all a wonderful week and be kind to each other, help somebody, help yourself.
0: Take care of yourself.
2: Do something creative.
1: Help
2: have
1: yourself
2: some fun.
0: Take care of somebody else. Be good kids. Thank you for all your calls. We'll see you next week.
2: And here comes Mumser with all about the music.
1: Don't let the oligarchy get you down.

Oh, hey, good morning. Yes, it is time for All About the Music. I am Mumser. Thank you so much for tuning in, and thank you for donating to K-Mud whenever you can. A little bit of something is better than nothing. And this is KMUD Garberville 91.1, KMUE Eureka 88.1, KLAI Laytonville 90.3, and FM translator K258BQ Shelter Cove 99.5. And we, of course, are streaming live and on demand at kmud.org. And I have some hellos. I've got Sage out there. And we are rooting for the Valkyrie. The Golden State Valkyrie are going to win tonight. That's the positive thought we have. And so speaking of that, I say hello to Brenda in Cutton. Go, girl. Today is my nephew, great-nephew, his birthday. He's 5 years old. And Susan, Banji, Tootsie, Rosie, and Stella in Vegas, baby. Go Aces, too. I like that team. And Flash in Cudahy. And I'll think of some more later. But for right now, I would like to thank Redwood Properties, a locally owned, full-service real estate brokerage located in downtown Garberville. 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Speaking of Valkyrie, I was missing Owl and Jacob this morning because we always chatted about sports. So anyway, love you guys. They were great. And you're still with us here at the station. Maybe not in your bodies, but you're around. Anyway, I have titled my playlist October Moods. So we'll see how that goes. And yeah, here we go.

Tell everybody, Ray Charles in town. I got a dollar and a quarter, and I'm just ran the clown. But don't let no female play me cheap. I got 50 cents more than I'm gonna keep.

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Yeah. We got Chris Layton, Reese Winans, and Tommy Shannon. Without this next guy, there wouldn't be any Electric Blues as we know it. Today, it wouldn't even be close because we're all trying to sound like him and still are, every one of us. So put your hands together for the great, the one and only B.B. King.

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You better believe tonight is for you, Stevie.

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It really doesn't matter. 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

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I'm a million miles from nowhere.

I want to say what everyone else has said, which is no more, no less, just that it's an honour to be asked to be here. It's a privilege and an honour to play in memory of Steve, who I didn't get to meet often enough or see play enough, but every time I did, it gave me chills and it made me realise I was in the presence of greatness, and I miss him. So thank you for this.

All right, that was Eric Clapton doing Ain't Gonna Give Up on Your Love, and before that was Buddy Guy, Long Way From Home. B.B. King gave us Telephone Song, Jimmy Vaughn, Texas Flood, and started the set with Bonnie Raitt doing Pride and Joy. It's all a tribute to Stevie Ray Vaughan, and it's awesome, awesome show. It is 11 o'clock in the morning right here at KMUD, Garberville 91.1, KMUE Eureka 88.1, KLAI Laytonville 90.3, FM Translator K258BQ Shelter Cove 99.5, and live and on demand at KMUD.org. 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They would like to thank the community for over 37 years of support and would like to announce they are in the final stages of converting to a worker-owned co-op. And let's just get right to it with the Community Safety and Awareness Report for Friday, October 2nd, 2026. KMUD's Community Resources and Calendar page is live on the KMUD website, kmud.org, under the Community drop-down menu. Our calendar provides addresses, phone numbers, and up-to-date information for farmers markets, food distributions, public meals, blood drives, and other community services. Today, Friday, October 2nd, Humboldt, Mendocino, Del Norte, and Trinity counties have suspended all burns at this time. In Humboldt, Food for People is hosting food distributions in Eureka from 10 until 3:45 p.m. The California Community Blood Bank's blood mobiles will be at Falafel Love in King Salmon from 11 a.m. until 5 p.m. and at Walmart in Crescent City from 11 a.m. to 4 p.m. And as always, the blood bank is open Monday through Friday, located at 2524 Harrison Avenue in Eureka. 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In Mendocino, the Mendocino Food Network is hosting food distributions in Ukiah from noon until 4, Fort Bragg from 10 until 3:45, Willits from 1 until 4:30 p.m., and Point Arena from 2 until 5. Meals are provided Monday through Friday at Willits Daily Bread from 4:30 to 5:30 p.m. and at the Mendocino Coast Hospitality House in Fort Bragg at 3 p.m. The Healy Senior Center in Redway is hosting lunch today from 12:30 until 1. And there's live music today. We are having a young man, Grayson Prescott, is going to come in and entertain us with his ukulele and singing. So if you're in the area, it's $8 for seniors and $9 for everyone else, and you can't beat it. It's great. And today is special pizza day. Oh, okay. Meals are provided Monday through Friday at Willard's Daily Bread from 4:30 to 5:30 and at the Mendocino Coast Hospitality House in Fort Bragg at 3. You are invited to tune into KMUD tonight from 7 to 8 for discussions with Michael McCaskill. Join the conversation at 707-923-3911. That's discussions tonight between 7 and 8 only on KMUD. And this concludes the Community Safety and Awareness Report, read weekdays at 11 and 3 and as needed to bring you up to date minute road reports, burn permission status, emergency updates, as well as programming information. So let's see. It's okay. Here's the weather. Synopsis. Unseasonably hot temperatures will build through the end of the week, peaking around Saturday. Such temperatures will generate moderate heat risk across the interior. Shallow marine layer pressing. Persisting along the coast, though, through the weekend. Nearly 0% chance of wetting rain for the next 10 days. And predicted temperatures, KMUD Studios in Southern Humboldt, Oy Vey,
High today is 94, low tonight 55, and high tomorrow 97. Humboldt Bay, Eureka, high today 63, low tonight 55, and a high tomorrow of 65. Laytonville, North Mendo, high today is 91, low tonight is 56, and a high tomorrow is 95. The coastal waters forecast from Point St. George to Cape Mendocino and out 10 nautical miles. Today the wind is north 5 to 10 knots, rising to 10 to 15 knots this afternoon. The waves are northwest 5 feet at 9 seconds and southwest 1 foot at 14 seconds. Patchy dense fog this morning. Tonight the wind is north 5 to 10 knots. The waves northwest 5 feet at 8 seconds and 5 south foot 1 foot at 12 seconds and patchy dense fog. Lastly, here are the solar and lunar phases and tidal information. Today, Friday the 2nd of October, the sun rose in Shelter Cove at 7:13 a.m. and sunset will be at 6:55 p.m. for a total of 11 hours and 41 minutes of sunlight. The next high tide will be at 3:23 at 6.3 feet. The next low tide will be at 11:12 at minus 2 feet. Today we begin the day with the moon already visible in the sky. So first we will see the moon set, which will take place at 2:17 p.m. in the northwest. Eventually, the moon will rise again in the northeast at 11:13. According to the Sol Lunar Theory, today is a good day for fishing. The fish activity forecast is high. All right, took care of that stuff. And now I will play this song because we all could use it. Why not?

0: Yeah, this is Stevie would be very proud, and I know he's listening, so check it out. All right, so right now, it brings me great pleasure to bring Robert Cray.
1: Thank you very much. It's my pleasure to be here. And let's do this one for Stevie.

yeah. This is the grand finale from that Stevie Ray tribute. And a word to the wise, do what you can with what you've got. 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

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I got to play some Bob Marley.

Okay, everybody, this is Mumzer. Thank you for tuning in today. I appreciate it. And this is KMUD Garberville 91.1, KMUE Eureka 88.1, KLAI Laytonville 90.3, FM Translator K258BQ Shelter Cove 99.5, and live and on demand at KMUD.org. Stay hydrated. Take care of yourself. 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And I will see you around town. Take care.

Here's an announcement update from our news department. The Gulch, the Gulch Fire, Lower Democrat Gulch, near Weaverville on Route 299, is holding at 5 acres with a hose lay and retardant around the fire. Crews are making good progress. Evacuation orders have been reduced to evacuation warnings for zones WR221, WR222, WR223, WR224, and WR212. You can view the boundaries of these zones at GENASYS.com or on the watch duty map. Thank you, Dennis.

Okay, just a heads up, we are having a little technical difficulty with Democracy Now, but it is on the way, so we know about it, and we're working on it. In the meanwhile, chill out.

A little after the hour of 1 o'clock, this is Latino America Sonando, the first one for the month of October. Can you believe it's October already? Hard for me to believe the year moves on. Me llamo Jimmy. I'm glad to be here with you. In the background, Eddie Palmieri cuddles off of the La Perfecta Dos CD. We opened up as we usually do when I do the show with Elegua, opening up the gates. Elegua, Iroko, John Santos, and Kindembo. 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Steel Pulse, I'm sure you can find it if it just goes to mateel.org. Steel Pulse, incredible group. They're going to be there next Tuesday, October 6th, at the Mateel Community Center. 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And, you know, it is Hispanic Heritage Month, although every week on Latino America Sonando is featuring something related to Hispanic heritage. So I've just got a variety of music to play, some by some of the classic artists, and just, as I said, a variety of things that I just hope that you will enjoy. So let's have at it. For the next almost 2 hours, enjoy this beautiful day. It says 84 degrees outside here right now, kind of getting into our Indian summer. Temperatures coming back up after a few chilly days, so enjoy.

And in the background, Sofrito from Mongo Santa Maria. If you ever see the Latin Peppers live, you'll probably hear us play that tune. Just a little after the hour of 1:30, 1:33 here on KMUD. My name's Jimmy. This is Latino America Sonando, kicking off our October shows. Just heard from Llorarás from Oscar de León y La Dimensión Latina. Before that, Vivir lo Nuestro from La India, along with Mark Anthony. We heard Brujería from El Gran Combo de Puerto Rico. Salute out to your good friend Orlando out there in Puerto Rico, way across the country and down a little bit. Son de la Loma, done by almost everybody, the classic from that one from Lucrecia. La Negra Tiene Tumbao from Celia Cruz, the late great. Just featuring a variety of music. It's in the middle of Hispanic Heritage Month, but just kind of going different, covering different styles and great artists from Latin music. And we'll get into a little bit of timba later. 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Are you a high school graduate who wants to further your education? 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Equal opportunity employer, auxiliary aids and services available to individuals with disabilities. Continuing with the music, still says 84 degrees outside. I may be a little warmer than that. I always think the temperature that shows on our computers sometimes a little low, but definitely very pleasant day, and we're getting warmer weather in this kind of Indian summer. You'll hear all of the weather, what we can expect coming up at 3 o'clock, when Little Rock will be here with musical possibilities, lots of information for you, information, music, all kinds of stuff happening all day here on Into the Night, Into the Morning, all the time, KMUD.org, your people-powered station. The music keeps happening here on Latino America Sonando.

just about the hour of 2 o'clock, halfway through this edition of Latino America Sonando. My name's Jimmy. Hope you're enjoying the music. Just a variety in this first hour, more of kind of classic stuff, classic artists. We'll be transitioning over into more of the timba sound, not exclusively, but certainly a bunch of that in the next last hour of the show. Listening to Giovanni Hidalgo, the Wayne Shorter tune Footprints. Before that, we heard from Eddie Palmieri, Vámonos Pal Monte. Before that, Che Che Cole from Willy Colon with Hector Lavoe. We heard Toro Mata, done by Celia Cruz and Johnny Pacheco. Before that, another one from Hector Lavoe, Mi Gente. We heard Sofrito before that, Mongo Santa Maria. Some of the great artists, kind of a feature for the middle of Hispanic Heritage Month, but not necessarily. You can call it that. 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And always live and on demand and online at KMUD.org. If you missed a show, especially within the last couple of weeks, you can always go there to our archives and check out anything that you may have missed. So we just will keep, it says 87 degrees outside right now. Looks very nice out there. You'll get the full weather report coming up. 3 p.m. musical possibilities. A little under an hour. Little Rock's been holding down the fort there, doing a great job on these Fridays after Latino America Sonando, where we rotate through different people. Orlando will be here next week. Stick around, enjoy the music.

And it's about 2:30. This is Latino America Sonando. My name's Jimmy. Be here for another half hour. Hope you're enjoying the music. Got into the timba zone there. We have Roots from Willie Bobo playing in the background. We heard Lejos de Casa from Michael Dinza. We heard Deja la Duda from Michael Blanco y su Salsa Mayor, along with Willie Garcia. We heard El Diablo Colorado from Manolito y su Trabuco. Played that a while ago with Ponche. Fun tune. Ni Fio, Ni Doy, Ni Presto from Miquel Massa. 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KMED is looking for sponsors for its upcoming SoHum Pride celebration October 17th. If you would like to be part of making the magic happen, please reach out to Christy by calling 707-923-2513 extension 117 or email udw@kmed.org for more information on sponsorship opportunities. Still very pleasant in the 80s outside there, our studio. You'll get, as I mentioned, you'll get the complete weather report along with the community safety and awareness report, an update on things coming up at 3 o'clock when Little Rock's here with Musical Possibilities. And we're just going to continue with the music. What else can we do?

The Friends of the Garberville Library present the second annual Brats, Beer, and Books Trivia Contest, coming up on Saturday, October 3rd at the Redwood Playhouse on Sproul Creek Road in Garberville. Now is the time to get your team together and start quizzing each other. Do you know the first man to orbit the Earth? Do you know the names of the original Jackson 5? What do the initials PBR stand for? Bragging rights are at stake and a large trophy, plus a cash prize will be awarded to the winning team. How do you study for this contest? You can't. What you can do, however, is have a good time while eating a delicious dinner and showing off your smarts and your command of useless information to friends, family, and colleagues. So get your team together to represent your business, organization, or friends group and go for the gusto. The Healy Senior Center will be there to defend their title. Enter as a team or come to observe, eat, and heckle. The gauntlet has been thrown. The challenge has been laid down. You can sign up at the Garberville Library or with any Friends board member. Deadline for signups is September 19th. What are you waiting for? Call the library at 707-923-2230 or stop by the library in Garberville Tuesday through Saturday. Be there or be square.

And that's it for this edition of Latino America Sonando. My name's Jimmy. Hope you've enjoyed it. Should be Orlando calling in from Puerto Rico next week. I'm assuming I'll be here in the engineer chair helping him out, getting to chat about what's going on in his life. Always fun to touch base. We just heard from Los Conquistadores de la Salsa with Giovanni Kral. Te quedaste sola. We heard Ciclone from David Calzado y su Charanga Habanera, along with Alexander Abreu. We heard Bloquia from Bumbata. We heard La Luna, Yasser Ramos y El Tumbao Mayombe. Heard Funky instrumental timba song from Harold Lopez Nusa. Hope you enjoyed that. A little bit more contemporary sound of Afro-Cuban music in that set. Little Rock is here and ready to rock out at least a little bit. So with his unique blend of music that I know you will enjoy, stick around for that, for the information that's coming your way. And we're going to have some warm days. They're not going to last too long, but might as well enjoy them while they're here. And remember to be kind to each other.

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And this program is underwritten by Bergen Sipola Vineyards, a winery located off the grid in northern Mendocino County. They use only organically grown fruit to make all natural wines, which are fermented without added sulfites on their own native yeast. The wines are aged for up to 2 years in French and American oak without additives and bottled unfiltered. And you can find them on Facebook and Instagram, and more information at bergensipolavineyards.com. Thanks to Bergen Sipola for supporting the Mud. And thanks to Jimmy for the last 2 hours. Latino American Sonando. My name's Little Rock. Be with you till 5:30. Right here on Musical Possibilities. And it's time now for a Community Safety and Awareness Report. Today, October the 2nd. Humboldt, Mendocino, Del Norte, and Trinity counties have suspended all burns at this time. And Humboldt Food for People is hosting food distributions in Eureka from 10 till 3:45. And the Northern California Community Blood Bank's Blood Mobiles will be at Falafel Love in King Salmon from 11 to 5 p.m. and at Walmart in Crescent City from 11 to 4. And as always, the Blood Bank is open Monday through Friday, located at 2524 Harrison Avenue in Eureka. 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In Mendocino, the Mendocino Food Network is hosting food distributions in Ukiah from noon to 4, Fort Bragg 10 to 3:45, Willits 1 to 4:30, and Point Arena from 2 to 5. Meals are provided Monday through Friday at Willits Daily Bread from 4:30 to 5:30 and the Mendocino Coast Hospitality House in Fort Bragg at 3. You're invited to tune in tonight, 7 to 8, for discussions with Michael McCaskill. Join the conversation, 707-923-3911. That's tonight, 7 to 8, only on the Mud. And this concludes the Community Safety Awareness Report. Red weekdays 11 and 3 p.m. and is needed to bring you up to the minute road reports, burn permission status, emergency updates, and programming information.

And the National Weather Service report, Friday, October 2nd. Unseasonably hot temperatures will build through the end of the week, peaking around Saturday. Such temperatures will generate moderate heat risk along the interior. Shallow diurnal marine layer persisting along the coast will persist through the weekend. Nearly zero chance of wetting rain for the next 10 days. Temperatures, southern Humboldt, high today 94. We're sitting at 88 here in Redway. Low tonight 55, 97 for a high tomorrow. Humboldt Bay Eureka 63 for their high today. 55 tonight, 65 tomorrow. Laytonville, northern Mendocino, their high was expected 91, 56 and 95 for tomorrow. And the coastal waters forecast, Point St. George, Cape Mendocino, and out 10 nautical miles. Today wind north 5 to 10 knots, rising to 10 to 15 this afternoon. Waves northwest 5 feet at 9 seconds southwest, 1 foot at 14 seconds. Patchy dense fog this morning. And tonight, wind north 5 to 10 knots. Looks like that's all I got here.

I got 3:30. Hey, you're listening to the Mud, KMUD, Garberville, 91.1 FM. It's a musical possibility show. You just heard Vern Deso and Burning Breeze, a song called New Game, came out in February. For that, You'll Never Know, Michelle David and the True Tones, also February 26th. Coming out in November 6th of 2026, The Bamboos, Sugar on Top, song called On and On, we play it here. Bobby Bland with I've Got to Use My Imagination, and we started out with That's What I Get by The Beginning of the End. And Ferndale Repertory Theater is inviting audiences to Body Manor this fall for Clue through October 4th. Inspired by the iconic Hasbro board game and beloved 1985 film, Clue is a fast-paced murder mystery comedy with performances Fridays and Saturdays, 7:30 p.m. and Sundays at 2 p.m. Recommended for ages 10 and up due to comic violence, gunshots, mild innuendo, and themes of murder. 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Box office opens 30 minutes before each performance. That's Clue, October 4th. I guess the other part's scratched off, so I guess there's one more show. No, I guess that'd be more than one more show. You'd have Friday, Saturday, and Sunday. Check out Clue, if you got a clue.

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Song called The Last Page. It's on an album called Drum Nation, Volume 2.

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And Clyde Stubblefield with Cosmic Slop background. It's a musical possibility show. My name's Little Rock. Three weeks until 5:30. You just heard Dion with Ride With You off the Rock and Roll Philosopher album, came out in 2025. Season of the Witch by Alanis Morissette. Blues, Chase the Blues Away. That was Buddy Guy. Connie Price and the Keystones with Highland Park. And we got another Dion. I'm Your Gangster of Love off same album, Rock and Roll Philosopher. Came out October of last year.

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1: He could stand a little push, 'cause he

Well, last week we lost the psychedelic artist Peter Max. And this is a song by Peter Max, which is not him.

Hey, you got 4:30. Listen to the Mud. Musical Possibilities. You just heard Road Trip off the 2025 EP by Here Come the Mummies. 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Request by Tsunami Dan. It'll come when it comes. Is that the name of that? I don't know. Ozark Mountain Daredevils. Feed Me by Vern Diesel and the Burning Breeze off the Call of the Wild album 2022. Peter Green from a remaster of the 2005 Colors album, Colors with a K, six string guitar was the name of that. Lack of Afro with Outsider. And we started out with Evil by Cactus off the Temple of Blues album with Dee Snider on vocals. Doug Pinnick on guitar, 2024. Just under an hour left, so stay tuned.

This next one's off the Spirit of Rory. Rory Gallagher live from Cork. Joe Bonamassa messing with the kid live.

You might remember Derek and the Dominoes, Layla and Other Love Songs. This is off the deluxe version. Had 9 extra songs.

Okay, coming up, we got Deep Purple. This is a 2024 remaster, and it's live and remixes from the Machine Head album, 34 tracks in total. This one called Never Before.

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Be with you another half hour, then we'll have the shortwave report, excuse me.